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1: When's the last time you laughed until you cried? Stayed up too late playing a game? 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
2: 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And you're listening to All Things Considered. 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And we do have a traffic incident to report on Oracle Road at Pushview Lane. Also a closure due to road construction, 22nd Street eastbound between Cherry Avenue and South Country Club Road. Also Tangerine Road eastbound onto the 10. No left turns allowed. 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And the flash flood warning for Western Pima County expired a few minutes ago at 5:04.
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4: 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This is Lisbeth Cañez-Pompa, Director of Member Services here at AZPM. I am in the booth with great company today. I have Linwood Dusenberry, a member of our Community Advisory Board. Gracie Collison with us, Member Relations Specialist here at AZPM. And also we have Kat, who has helped greatly with the scheduling for this Radio Pledge Drive. 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Hi, Kat. 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So we want to bring you to the mic and share a little bit about how all these comes together.
5: Of course. 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
1: Thank you. 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
2: We do, Elizabeth. Stephen Arthur in Tucson made a very generous sustaining pledge during the last break, but he is the only name we see that has stepped up to raise his hand to say that he would give over since the last break. So we will be on again at 5:50. And at 5:50, I would really love to have more names to shout out and thank over the air. So again, you can give by going online to azpm.org/give, or you can call or text the word donate to 520-621-1600.
1: Yes. And I do want to mention, you said sustaining, right?
2: Yes.
1: So sustaining is a monthly contribution. And sustaining gifts allows AZPM to plan ahead. We were also talking off air about the Emmy nominations that we have also. Yes. Yes. We are very proud about that, those 20 Emmy nominations. And those programs that we put on the air that we produce locally here, they're very, very expensive. So sustaining memberships allows us, AZPM, to plan ahead and to know how we are going, how many programs we're going to produce, how many seasons. And with the support of the community, we made it last year, and now we have 20 nominations. And one of the ideas that Gracie had is to invite you to join us at $20 a month as a sustaining member to continue supporting the work that we do and to keeping AZPM strong.
3: Yes, I think that's a great idea, Elizabeth. And I want to give a shout out to all the people out there that I know are listening to AZPM and who maybe haven't gotten around to giving your pledge yet. I know from personal experience, I have served on many boards, including the AZPM Community Advisory Board, and I know that Tucson is an extremely generous community. And I know that AZPM is really a star in the television and radio, and not only in our community, but we are one of the best public media stations in the United States.
1: Yes, we're
3: now, we need to keep that going. So I'm challenging all my friends out there who know I will come to you after my shift is over and say, have you donated yet? 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You should know that number by now.
2: And if you need a little extra incentive, we do have some wonderful ticket offers available too. We have Patty Hinnich. If you haven't seen Patty's show, you know, I am not much of a chef or a cook myself, but she makes me feel like I can do it, and she makes me want to try. So she's actually going to be here at AZPM's Paul and Alice Baker Center for Public Media on October 15th. And while

0: Our $300 ticket offer, all of those tickets have been claimed, which is a special meet and greet with Patty. We do have a $100 ticket offer available, and that a $100 one-time credit or debit card gift. You will get two tickets to a screening of her newest series, Patty Hinnich Explores Pan America, and a signed copy of her brand new cookbook, Foods of La Frontera. For a one-time credit or debit card gift of $60, you can receive two tickets to a screening of her newest series, Patty Hinnich Explores Pan Americana. And I believe, Lizbeth, she will be sticking around after the screening.
1: Yes.
0: So you may get a chance to meet her, even if you did not claim one of those $300 meet and greet tickets. So you will need to mention that when you call. Again, that number is 520-621-1600. 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Lizbeth, what is the URL online to get? 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
1: With one T.
0: P-A-T-I. That's azpm.org/PATI. We also have tickets to the Fab Four on Saturday, November 28th at the Fox Theater for a one-time $300 gift via credit or debit card as well. That's a tribute to the Beatles featuring the music of A Hard Day's Night. And when we return, we will tell you a little bit more about some remaining ticket offers that are pretty awesome. So again, 520-621-1600 is that number. 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
4: That's Morning Edition tomorrow morning starting at 5 right here on NPR 89.1. AI political advertising is on the rise this election year in races big and small.
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4: 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After news headlines on NPR 89.1, Jeff Brumfield takes a closer look. I hope you can stay with us. 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
6: It's All Things Considered. 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
7: And I'm Juana Summers. In Liberia, the government is helping families in extreme poverty by giving them cash.
6: How does that shape relationship dynamics at home?
8: We know that we're giving money to households. We want them to optimize how they spend it while also trying to potentially minimize household conflict.
7: Now news.
9: Live from NPR News in Culver City, California, I'm Dwayne Brown. On Capitol Hill, the Senate Committee on Health held a confirmation hearing for three of the Trump administration's top picks at the Department of Health and Human Services. NPR's Selena Simmons-Duffin has more.
10: President Trump's pick for Surgeon General is Dr. Nicole Sapphire, a radiologist and former Fox News commentator. At the very beginning of the hearing, Chair Bill Cassidy, a Republican from Louisiana who's a physician, challenged Sapphire on the MMR vaccine, which protects against measles.
11: Does it cause autism?
12: I do not believe childhood vaccines cause autism.
10: Cassidy then asked if parents should get their kids vaccinated against measles.
12: The best tool we have to combat these infections, to save the most lives, and to also create population herd immunity is vaccination against the MMR.
10: Those are different positions than that of the man who will be Sapphire's boss if she's confirmed, Health Secretary Robert F. Kennedy Jr., a longtime anti-vaccine activist. Selena Simmons-Duffin, NPR News, Washington.
9: The European Union has invited Canada to become the first associate member of the bloc from Brussels. Terry Schultz reports.
13: The EU and Canada have both been on the receiving end of President Trump's threats and tariffs and have been looking to reduce their dependence on the U.S. Now they'll seek a new relationship with each other, as EU Commission President Ursula von der Leyen offered to create a new status.
14: I would like to work with you on opening the door for Canada to being the first associate member of the European Union.
13: It's not clear exactly what this status will entail or when it might be realized, but von der Leyen mentioned increasing cooperation in manufacturing, tech, defense, the Arctic, minerals, and AI. For NPR News, I'm Terry Schultz in Brussels.
9: Stocks fell on Wall Street after the Fed raised its key interest rate for the first time in 3 years. This is NPR.
15: From AZPM News, I'm Steve Jess. Arizona State Schools for the Deaf and Blind held the first tour of its new campus at Copper Creek Elementary in Oro Valley. Thatcher Warwick Hess has more.
16: Faculty discussed the school's first semester at the new campus following the relocation of its historic Speedway campus this summer. Superintendent Annette Reichman says the school is devoted to students at the Oro Valley and Phoenix campuses, as well as those learning through cooperative sites across Tucson. An ASL interpreter vocalizes Reichman's response.
17: We are, again, committed to the school here at Oro Valley campus. We are committed to our Phoenix Day School for the Deaf. At the same time, we are also committed to all of the other students throughout the entire state who are not coming to the brick and mortar sites.
16: Reichman says that there are two cooperative sites in Tucson with plans to continue adaptive programs at other locations across Arizona. I'm Thatcher Warwick Hess, AZPM News.
15: Peoria police are crediting automatic license plate readers with helping them find an 82-year-old man who left home Monday for a doctor's appointment but never showed up. The man is in cognitive decline, and his wife called Peoria police for help after he didn't return home. Investigators narrowed their search for the man using license plate readers, which showed he'd been to Paradise Valley and returned to the area around Sun City. Peoria has about 80 of Flock's license plate readers. Steve Jess, AZPM News.
4: 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The National Weather Service has just issued another flash flood warning now for southeast, northeast, and western Pima County. It's in effect until 8:54 this evening. It's 84 in Tucson, 68 in Sierra Vista, and 77 in Safford.
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19: 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I'm Juana Summers.
6: And I'm Mary Louise Kelly. Texas Republican Senate candidate Ken Paxton just released a new ad. It features an AI-generated version of his Democratic opponent, James Tallarico, supposedly reading the Bible.
20: God so loved the world that he gave us his only son, who is a radical feminist and never asked people to worship him.
6: Okay, to be clear, that was not the real voice of Tallarico. The real Tallarico is accusing Paxton of trying to deceive voters. Deception or not, AI political advertising is on the rise this fall, and not just in big political races. NPR's Jeff Brumfield has more on the rise of AI ads across America.
21: Jessica Bickler is running for North Carolina State Senate this fall. The district she's campaigning in and around Wilmington, is deep purple, and she knew it was going to be a tough fight.
22: I feel like I kind of hardened myself to be ready for some teasing and things like that. But the AI kind of took me aback.
0: Some liberals lean to the left. Some stretch all the way to woke. But yoga instructor Jessica Bickler, she's totally bonkers.
21: Bickler owns a yoga studio. She's running as a Democrat. The ad shows an AI-generated Bickler contorting her body into bizarre shapes while making claims about her stances on policing and healthcare.
0: She's just bonkers.
22: It was my face. It's my body moving around. It's not anything that I had ever consented to or participated in creating.
21: It was funded by the campaign of the Republican incumbent, State Senator Mike Lee. New data shows AI political advertisements like these are popping up all over the country.
5: It's getting way more common.
21: Michael Franz co-directs the Wesleyan Media Project, which tracks political ad spending. Earlier this month, the group reported that so far this year, at least 164 political ads nationwide were produced or enhanced by AI. Some have been in high-profile races, like Spencer Pratt's run for mayor of LA or the Texas Senate race between Tallarico and Paxton. But many, like the ads against Bickler, are appearing in down-ballot or local elections. Franz says he's not surprised.
5: It's a way to enhance the content of your ads, make them look pretty sharp, and it doesn't cost you all that much.
21: AI-generated video was beginning to catch on during the last election cycle in 2024. At the time, many experts feared it might lead to deepfake videos of candidates saying outrageous things. But Scott Babwa-Brennan, director of the Center on Technology Policy at NYU, says that didn't happen.
1: The problem of deceptive deepfakes has not really materialized as a wide-scale problem, but something else is happening.
21: That something is more akin to satire. One ad shows a candidate overstaying his welcome at a birthday party.
2: Ugh. He just won't leave.
21: Another shows a Republican candidate driving a school bus full of migrants. Like the Bickler ad showing the yoga instructor in a physically impossible pose, these aren't meant to deceive. They're more like parody, aimed at making a political point. Or as Brennan puts it,
1: AI-generated slopaganda.
21: Isabel Linzer tracks elections at the Center for Democracy and Technology, a think tank that follows AI's use in politics. She points out that for hundreds of years, politicians have used art to exaggerate physical traits of their opponents or depict them in a way that makes their policies appear unfavorable. In that sense,
23: AI is kind of facilitating the next version of the political cartoon.
21: But Linzer also says these ads are different. Because AI technology can generate lifelike videos and because it's so new, she thinks it could influence voters in really unpredictable ways.
23: It's hard to make an assumption about how people who are scrolling online all over the country with all different kinds of backgrounds necessarily are perceiving the content that they're seeing.
21: In fact, Jessica Bickler says some of her supporters thought the yoga video generated by her opponent was real.
22: People were actually questioning, like, well, how did he get into your studio space? How did you consent to be on camera for him? And I, you know, just had to explain that, well, if you actually look at my legs and that's not humanly possible.
21: She sent a cease and desist letter to the Lee campaign about the ad, though that was because of the way he represented her positions on the issues, not his use of AI. The Lee campaign responded by putting out a new ad, which toned down some of the claims and had a much larger AI disclaimer at the beginning.
0: Warning, the video in this advertisement is artificially generated.
21: In a statement, Mike Lee told NPR that voters in his district, quote, are smart enough to spot comedy and obvious parody when they see it. He added that even though it was parody, he voluntarily put disclaimers on both versions of the ad because, quote, AI imagery can be taken too far. Bickler says she thinks AI's use in political ads is here to stay, but she doesn't plan on using it herself. She hopes to win instead with what she calls facts and reality. Jeff Brumfield, NPR News.
6: And WHQR's Ben Shockman contributed to that report.
24: The House of Representatives today held billionaire Leon Black in contempt of Congress. The vote came after Black refused to provide additional information about his relationship with convicted sex offender Jeffrey Epstein. NPR's Ava Berger reports from Capitol Hill.
25: The resolution passed with bipartisan support.
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3: regarding proceedings against Leon D. Black and ask you...
25: Billionaire Leon Black had defied two congressional subpoenas from a House panel that was looking into his relationship with disgraced financier Jeffrey Epstein.
7: Without objection, the resolution is agreed to and the motion to reconsider is laid on the table.
25: The standoff began in June. Black appeared before lawmakers on the House Oversight Committee for a voluntary interview, but during questioning, he got up and walked out. That interview was part of the committee's investigation into Epstein that has now gone on for over a year. Lawmakers planned to question Black about his years-long relationship with Epstein and the over $100 million he paid him. When they didn't get those answers, Republican Chairman James Comer from Kentucky issued two subpoenas. One was for Black to be deposed, the other that he provided non-disclosure agreements that he allegedly signed with survivors of Epstein's abuse. Black did not show up for his scheduled deposition earlier this month and instead filed a lawsuit against the committee and Comer, accusing them of overstepping their authority. Yesterday, Comer doubled down, stating that Black had defied Congress.
3: No one is above the law. Mr. Black will be treated the same as anyone else in this investigation, and his actions have consequences.
25: Black's attorneys in a statement called the resolution politically motivated and a, quote, outrageous action that ignores the facts and the truth about Black. Just before the resolution passed today, California Representative Robert Garcia, the lead Democrat on the committee, said the investigation is just getting started.
8: What I just want folks to know is that this is an important step towards justice, but there is just an enormous amount of work to be done.
25: Survivors of Epstein's abuse applauded the decision, like Danny Bensky, who testified that Epstein abused her when she was 17.
10: The fact that Leon Black was just evading a subpoena, and not just evading a subpoena, but also saying that he won't provide the NDAs, is incredibly problematic, and he needs to be held in contempt. We need to start holding the powerful to account.
25: The resolution will now be sent to the Department of Justice. While criminal prosecution is rare, it has happened before. Ava Berger, NPR News, Washington.

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1: I'm Scott Tong. Cole Brower is the first American woman to race solo and nonstop around the world. 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
3: 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Pizzarelli's trio will perform the tribute, Dear Mr. Bennett. Details are at foxtucson.com. 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The National Weather Service has issued another flash flood warning. It's now in effect for southeast, northeast, and western Pima County until about 9 this evening. We have traffic incidents to report with injuries involved on Calle Santa Cruz at Drexel Road. Also, another incident with injuries involved on Houghton Road at Old Vale Road. There's a traffic incident on Craycroft Road north of Pima Street as well. There's a closure due to road construction, 22nd Street eastbound between Cherry Avenue and South Country Club Road, and no left turns allowed on Tangerine Road eastbound onto the 10 westbound at Tangerine Road. It's 84 degrees in Tucson, 68 in Sierra Vista, 77 in Safford at 550.
4: Hi, I'm Gracie Cullison, Member Relations Specialist at AZPM. 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What I love most about my job is connecting with our members. They're such an important part of the AZPM community, and every day I get to hear firsthand why our programs and stories matter to them, whether it's a story that moved them, a program that's been part of their lives for years, or a familiar voice that they've come to rely on. I love hearing those personal connections and being reminded of just how meaningful public media can be in someone's life. I'm really proud to be part of that connection.
5: We are really proud to be part of AZPM. Thank you, Gracie. And Gracie Collison is here with us in the booth. Hi, Gracie.
4: Hi, Elizabeth. I'd like to take the moment while the spotlight is on me to thank two members who recently gave. Cindy Phelps in Salmon, Idaho. Thank you, Cindy. And Joseph Spitali in Tucson. So thank you so much for raising your hand to say, I love AZPM. And I want AZPM to remain strong. 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And you know, on our break, I looked out the window and it's pretty dark and gloomy outside. So hopefully everyone who is listening to us in their car on their way home drives safely and gets home safely. But we were also talking about our pets.
5: Yes.
4: When I am gone at work, I will either leave PBS, like a nature show, on for my pets to watch, or when I know it's going to storm, my dogs get really scared of the thunder, so I'll put on our classical station or NPR, and, you know, it kind of drowns out all of those scary noises outside, and it keeps them company during the day. And I know through my conversations that I've had with many of our members, they also have pets who listen to our radio stations or watch PBS during the day. So I'm putting the invite out there to everyone. If your pet loves AZPM, why don't you donate today in honor of your pet? Donate on their behalf. They want to say thank you, too. So again, 520-621-1600 is that number to call or text.
5: I think Gracie today is full of great ideas because on the previous break, you had the idea to donate $20 a month in celebration of the 20 Emmy nominations that AZBM just received. And I love this new idea to donate in honor of your pet. That's wonderful. Also, don't forget that we have this amazing matching challenge from the generosity of Caroline Blackburn. Caroline is willing to donate up to $50,000 to match all the gifts that we received during this Radio Pledge Drive, these 10 days, from new and rejoining members. So that is a great incentive. Plus, knowing that you're supporting trusted news, educational programs, and the community connection that AZPM brings to Southern Arizona. So that is an invitation from us to you. This is the very last time we break into the programming of NPR this day. We only have about 5 minutes left. We have many things that we want to share with you. Kat wants to share a little bit about all the work that she does here and why supporting us is important and some of the member benefits, right, Kat?
6: Yes. Yeah, so to definitely highlight one of the benefits we were all talking about is how affordable PBS Passport is. It's $5 a month at the minimum contribution, and majority of the streaming services right now are not nearly anywhere near that cost, and especially if you get access to this quality content, the Masterpiece Originals, anything that you may like, it's available there. And so remember, if you can give us a call at 520-621-1600. You can also make a pledge and fulfill it via check, IRA, or DAF. And so on that topic of incentives, I also just wanted to highlight and express my gratitude to our volunteers that had made this pledge drive successful so far and who dedicate their time, and to our volunteers that, you know, donate their time. We have one volunteer, Marilyn, who has been with us for over 15 years. She has been here longer than some of the staff. Every Wednesday, she's here helping out whatever we need her to do. And so we're so grateful for that type of support. And highlighting on that, member services definitely would need additional help. So if you're listening and you're interested in volunteering, please give us a call. And you can send a message, and I will be the one to personally contact you so we can discuss and see, you know, what kind of needs we have here and how you can help contribute, especially if you're not in a position to donate further. There's so many ways to get involved. But if you are listening and you're somebody who has that wiggle room to help people who don't have the opportunity to donate further, please do that, because we have so much wonderful content here. My colleagues that I work with are all so wonderful and talented. And that local program we have, Arizona Spotlight, Arizona Science, AZPM Daily News, Classical is one of my favorites. I've been listening to the Classical station probably consistently every single day now for the past 8 months. And it's been something that means a lot to me. And so knowing that if that wasn't there, then, you know, that would make a difference to me. So if it makes a difference to you listening right now, please give us a call at 520-621-1600.
5: And talking about volunteering your time, I want to say thank you, Lynn, for being here today, for volunteering your time and your voice. 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
7: 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In my prior to being retired, I was an attorney for the University of Arizona, and Arizona Public Media was one of my clients, and it was always fun and always interesting. And working with the wonderful people here, I am just so impressed with the professionalism of the staff here and the programs that we present to the community. And I just want the community to remember that what a giving community Tucson is. 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
5: That's right. 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
3: The Federal Reserve raised interest rates today for the first time in more than 3 years. Central Bank is trying to curb stubborn inflation, which was rekindled by the war with Iran. After the news on All Things Considered, we'll hear more from Scott Horsley. The European Union has offered Canada the chance to become the first associate member of the EU.
9: Canada has been under quite a bit of pressure from the US president. And across Europe, there is this realization, well, perhaps we need to keep Canada closer to us.
3: We'll also hear more on the creation of this new special status and what it would mean next hour on NPR 89.1. 73 degrees in Tucson, 68 in Sierra Vista, 75 in Safford, and we have rain showers falling across Arizona. This is AZPM's 1550 KUAZ Tucson, NPR 89.1, KUAZ FM at HD Tucson, KUAT FM HD 2 Tucson, KUAS FM at HD Sierra Vista, and KUAE FM Safford, a community service of the University of Arizona. It's 6 o'clock.
10: The least well-off are the ones who have the most to gain from stable prices.
11: The Federal Reserve raised interest rates for the first time since 2023 in an effort to curb stubbornly high inflation.
12: For Wednesday, September 16th, this is All Things Considered from NPR News.
11: I'm Juana Summers.
12: And I'm Mary Louise Kelly. President Trump's third Surgeon General nominee was grilled by senators today over her views on vaccines.
13: I'm not sure that you reach people who are vaccine hesitancy by feeding into untruths.
11: Also, the European Union has proposed a new special status to create a stronger bond with Canada.
12: And it's National Tattoo Story Day.
11: We bring you one moment that changed the tattoo world forever.
14: It's really important to understanding not just their story, but like the larger story of tattooing in America.
12: Those stories and more after this summary of all the day's news.
15: Live from NPR News in Washington, I'm Ryland Barton. The European Union has proposed making Canada its first associate member. President Trump says the move could be considered a hostile act.
16: Canada's been a terrible trade partner, and no, I don't see that. And if they do that, if I think it's at all a hostile act, I will put very serious tariffs or stop trading with Europe on many things. So if they do that, if Europe does that with a bad intention, if it's a good intention, that's fine. If it's a bad intention, we'll put very heavy tariffs on Europe.
15: Canadian Prime Minister Mark Carney has been seeking to build ties with the EU and rely less on the U.S. amid President Trump's trade war and talk of making Canada the 51st U.S. state. Democratic Congresswoman Joyce Beatty has filed a request for an emergency court hearing regarding the Kennedy Center in Washington, D.C. after the center's board shut down the complex's main building. NPR's Anastasia Tsiolkas has more.
17: Representative Beatty, Democrat from Ohio, is asking the federal court to force the board, including its chairman, President Trump, to explain why they closed the Kennedy Center so suddenly in what appears to be a major escalation of the fight over the future of the arts institution. Just this week, Judge Christopher Cooper had said he needed to approve any closure ahead of the renovation. Cooper also ruled that the board cannot add President Trump's name to the front of the building. The board has already filed an appeal, and President Trump vowed on social media to take the fight all the way to the Supreme Court. Trump also said he will not renovate the center without his name on it. Anastasia Tsoulikas, NPR News.
15: President Trump's nominee for Surgeon General, former Fox contributor Dr. Nicole Sapphire, said during a confirmation hearing today she doesn't believe childhood vaccines cause autism. That puts her out of step with her potential future boss, Health Secretary Robert F. Kennedy Jr., who has promoted the theory. Widespread scientific consensus has concluded a link between autism and vaccines doesn't exist. The Surgeon General post has been vacant throughout Trump's second term. More people than expected dined out last month. NPR's Alina Selyuk has the latest restaurant spending numbers.
18: Retail sales grew 1.2% from July to August. That marked a recovery from a dip in spending we saw between June and July. Federal data shows that people spent more across the board, buying clothes and electronics and likely school supplies for back to school. Compared to a year earlier, spending grew 6%. Higher prices are part of the story, with people spending more somewhat because things are costing more. Spending at gas stations is one prime example. Sales there surged 21% in August compared to August of last year, but the price of gasoline was up even more than that last month, suggesting some people might in fact be buying less. Spending at restaurants and bars grew nearly 6%. Alina Selyuk, NPR News.
15: U.S. stocks slipped today. This is NPR.
19: From AZPM News, I'm Steve Jess. The nominees for Arizona Superintendent of Public Instruction debated last night ahead of the November election. Noor Hagighi has the details.
20: The candidates both said they're advocating for more funding for public schools and the responsible use of AI in classrooms. But Democrat Terry Leyva Ruiz doesn't see eye to eye with Republican Kimberly Yee on tackling the state's failing literacy scores. First, here's Yee.
21: Clearly, we are not teaching phonics adequately to allow for these young students to pass these tests.
20: And Ruiz's response?
22: It's not that phonics is not being taught. We don't have enough teachers. When 4,000 teachers have left the profession in 1 year alone, that's an automatic impact.
20: In 2025, more than 8,000 teachers in Arizona quit their jobs. I'm Noor Hagighi, AZPM News.
19: The Arizona Department of Corrections says it's put one of its officers on leave after she was arrested in Mexico on charges of trafficking weapons. Yanet Dowden was arrested in San Luis Rio Colorado, Sonora, just south of the Arizona border. Authorities say they seized more than 5,400 rounds of ammunition and accused Dowden of working for a faction of the Sinaloa cartel. The Arizona Department of Corrections, Rehabilitation and Reentry confirms that Dowden worked as a correctional officer. She's now on leave ahead of being fired. Mexico says more than 70% of the guns found at crime scenes are smuggled from the U.S. I'm Steve Jess.
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11: All things considered from NPR News, I'm Juana Summers.
12: And I'm Mary Louise Kelly. The Federal Reserve raised interest rates today in an effort to tamp down stubborn inflation. Now, this is the first time the central bank has raised rates in more than 3 years. And it's the first move of any kind since the new Fed chairman, Kevin Warsh, took over this spring. NPR's Scott Horsley is here to tell us more. Hiya, Scott.
0: Hi, Mary Louise.
12: All right, so raising interest rates, we know that will make it more expensive to borrow money to, say, buy a car, to carry a balance on your credit card. Why did they make this move now?
0: In a word, inflation. And that is largely due to the U.S. war with Iran. Back in February, before the war started, inflation had fallen to just 2.4%. It looked to be headed towards the central bank's target of 2%. But with the fighting in the Strait of Hormuz, crude oil prices have soared, gasoline and diesel prices are way up. And last month, inflation was clocked at 3.4%. Now, Kevin Warsh had told an audience in Jackson Hole, Wyoming last month, unless there were clear signs that inflation was moderating, he and his colleagues would have to act. And that time came this afternoon.
1: The plain fact is that inflation is too high and has been for too long. The least well-off are the ones who have the most to gain from stable prices.
0: Warsh and his colleagues also feel like they have room to raise interest rates, even because even with today's high prices, the overall economies remain fairly strong. You know, unemployment's still quite low. Consumer spending has been resilient. So policymakers feel like the economy can weather somewhat higher borrowing costs. At past Fed meetings, we've heard some mixed opinions, but the vote to raise interest rates today was unanimous.
12: Unanimous. That's interesting. Okay, so give us an example or two of what these higher rates will actually mean for consumers.
0: Well, what it's not going to mean is immediate relief at the gas pump. And of course, that's one of the biggest pain points for a lot of people. One of the challenges of the Fed is they don't control oil prices. You know, they can't wave a wand and open up shipping traffic in the Strait of Hormuz. What the central bank can do, though, is turn the knobs on borrowing cost and thereby make it more expensive to borrow money and tap the brakes on consumer demand. And Warsh says that might stop inflation in one part of the economy from metastasizing.
1: We cannot affect any individual price, whether it be oil prices, whether it be foodstuffs at the grocery store. But what we can do and will do is ensure that any change in relative prices don't broaden out.
0: We've been paying particular attention to diesel prices, which hit an all-time high today of $6.31 a gallon, because higher diesel prices can push up the cost of lots of other goods that get transported by truck or train. So far, we have not seen a lot of that kind of spillover effect, and Warsh and his colleagues want to keep it that way.
12: Timing? If this works, Scott, how soon might inflation start to come down?
0: Yeah, good question. In announcing the rate hike today, the Fed said it was designed to support a timelier return to the central bank's 2% inflation target. But on average, members of the Fed's rate-setting committee expect a very gradual improvement, with inflation not falling all the way to 2% until 2029. Warsh was asked about that by Bloomberg's Michael McKee, and the Fed chairman had a ready answer.
1: One easy way to square that, Mike, is those aren't my forecasts. My business is to not give forward guidance.
0: Warsh has bucked the Fed's custom of offering projections like that. So we don't know how long he thinks it's going to take to get inflation back to 2%. On average, though, members of the rate setting committee do not expect a whole lot more rate hikes. They just anticipate one more this year.
12: One more this year. And NPR's Scott Horsley, thank you.
0: You're welcome.
2: The European Union has proposed a new special status to create a stronger bond with Canada. From Brussels, Terry Schultz reports this move is driven by a shared concern over their relationships with the U.S.
4: In her annual State of the Union speech, European Commission President Ursula von der Leyen offered her special guest, Canadian Prime Minister Mark Carney, whom she calls Dear Mark, a new alliance. Both the EU and Canada are looking for new partners to leverage increased threats, tariffs, and tirades leveled by President Trump against them. Von der Leyen emphasized the move is not, quote, against anyone, but she clearly had someone in mind.
24: Dear Mark, Europe and Canada believe in democracy. That power does not belong to the strongest, richest, and loudest, but to all of us. So I would like to work with you on opening the door for Canada to being the first associate member of the European Union.
4: The two exchanged immediate pecks on cheeks before a full chamber at the European Parliament as dignitaries and lawmakers gave the suggestion a standing ovation. This moment has been drawing closer with every Trump step that alienates either Canada or Europe. Carney is viewed with admiration by many Europeans, particularly for his speech at the World Economic Forum in January, calling on middle powers to band together against economic, quote,
5: coercion. Rem Kortewig is with the Klingendahl Institute, a Dutch think tank.
6: So all of a sudden, Mark Carney is bombarded as almost this honorary hero of what Europeans are actually saying to themselves behind closed doors, but he said it out loud. Canada has been under quite a bit of pressure from the US president. And across Europe, there is this realization, well, perhaps we need to keep Canada closer to us.
5: Thus, the sudden creation of this new special status to do that. But the problem is, an associate membership with the EU doesn't exist, and it's not exactly clear what it would mean.
6: And this is where things become tricky.
5: Kortewig says Carney has made clear he doesn't want to fully integrate with the EU's single market. Canada and the EU already have a free trade deal, though Carney's expected to pressure the 10 countries that haven't yet ratified it. The two sides signed an agreement deepening security cooperation in 2025, and this year Canada became the only non-European country allowed to participate in the bloc's 150 billion euro fund for joint defense purchases. So what's the point?
7: The main thing is that we have momentum now created by, you know, friction in our relationship with Washington.
5: Jason Wiseman, a Canadian working in the European Parliament, says there's huge potential to tap.
7: Things like critical raw materials. We've got a wealth of small, medium enterprises making mission critical software, you know, emerging disruptive technologies, especially drones.
5: Wiseman says he hasn't met anyone in the European Parliament who's against the associate membership idea. But that may not be true in EU capitals, judging from reports that some governments are furious they were not consulted before von der Leyen's offer. Aaron Gash-Burnett, an analyst with the Center for Strategic Statecraft in Canada, says there's similar confusion there.
8: There's a lot of excitement about what associate membership means when it does not, in fact, exist, you know, among people who would support closer ties to the EU. And then this is also becoming a partisan issue in Canada, with the opposition now saying, well, please explain what powers you're willing to give up to Brussels and what you would get in return.
5: On Thursday, Mark Carney will get a chance to do that, as it will be his turn to talk to the European Parliament about where he thinks this political romance is headed. For NPR News, I'm Terry Schultz in Brussels.
12: People with disabilities who want to ride mountain bike trails don't have many options. That's because they typically need wider trails to accommodate larger bikes. Tucked away in Vermont's Green Mountains, though, is an entire network of these adaptive trails built and maintained largely by volunteers. As part of our series, Here to Help, Emily Chen Newton joined some of those volunteers in Richmond, Vermont, for one of their weekly trail nights.
9: It's a summer night that feels more like fall, and Louis Arevalo races down a trail on his hand cycle bike. With two wheels in front and one in the back, he navigates a couple of banked turns and a jump. Arevalo became a wheelchair user after a spinal cord injury. On the trails, though, he uses an adaptive bike that won't fit on a typical narrow bike path.
25: If the trail was only 30 inches wide, it would be like doing a tightrope walk the whole time. You want to have a little bit of buffer on each side.
9: From the beginning, this trail system was designed for bikers like Arevalo. In fact, he and other adaptive riders worked alongside the trail builders to get each turn and jump just right. Volunteers started building these trails 4 years ago, led by Byrne Brody with Richmond Mountain Trails. She says riders give their feedback in real time.
26: We would get a bunch of volunteers, we would dig a corner or dig a section of trail.
9: Then an adaptive biker would ride that stretch of trail and make suggestions. Maybe the corner's too tight. So
26: we'd have somebody follow that adaptive rider with a can of spray paint and spray paint like what the shape the corner needed to be. They would re-dig that corner, and then we'd keep going.
9: One of the shovel-wielding volunteers is 15-year-old Mira Lutsky. Today, she's working on a landing with her brother. She likes getting that instant feedback from Arevalo and others, and she recalls the excitement of building elements that she wanted to ride herself.
27: We would come up and like see certain stuff and be like, oh, that jump is gonna be sick.
9: This network was developed so those with and without disabilities can enjoy time on the trails together, not having to worry if their bikes will fit. That way, adaptive bikers like Arevalo can just focus on riding their best.
25: Can I get through that piece of trail a little bit smoother, quieter? And I think as humans, as physical beings, we like to feel like we're doing something with grace.
10: Before his accident, he was a skier, a rock climber, and a biker.
25: My prior identity was so much tied to my physicality that it's nice to get that back.
10: As everyone gathers at the end of the night for some pizza in the parking lot, Arevalo says the unique difficulty level of this network honors what he calls the dignity of risk. These volunteer trail builders, he says, get it.
25: They recognize that we just happen to have a disability, but we still want to challenge ourselves, get scared a little bit, get excited, get giddy, you know, do all those things.
10: Volunteer Mira Letsky puts it this way.
27: I feel like everyone deserves to have fun. And if we can help provide that, then we should.
10: That's why Letsky and others keep showing up to make sure this trail network is ready to ride for everyone. For NPR News, I'm Emily Chen Newton in Richmond, Vermont.
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14: When's the last time you laughed until you cried? Stayed up too late playing a game? Got lost in the moment or did something pointless just because it felt good? We're talking about fun, what it is, what it can do for our health and happiness, and how we can have more of it. Come for the science, stay for a good time. We have some fun next time on 1A.
3: 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Next on All Things Considered, Wired reporter E.J. Dixon speaks with NPR's Juana Summers about an online community that targets and harasses young women with their own non-consensual sexually explicit images. And tattoo enthusiasts celebrate the meaning and memories of their body art on National Tattoo Story Day. It's time to remember one of the U.S.'s first known female tattoo artists, Maude Stevens. Wagner. Julie Denisha has her story as well after a traffic update. Stay with NPR 89.1. 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More information is available through SMS when messaging HOPE to the number 4, H-O-P-E, or 44673. We have reports of a traffic incident with injuries involved on Calle Santa Cruz at Drexel Road, another involving injuries on Houghton Road at Old Vale Road, and yet another with injuries involved on South 12th Avenue at West Valencia Road. There's also an incident on Craycroft Road north of Pima Street. The National Weather Service has issued a severe thunderstorm warning for the following area, northeast Pima County of Arizona. It's in effect until almost 7 this evening. It's in addition to a flash flood warning now for southeast, northeast, and west Pima County. It's in effect until almost 9 this evening. It's 6:20.
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12: This is All Things Considered from NPR News. I'm Mary Louise Kelly.
13: And I'm Juana Summers. People call it the Burnerverse. It's a loosely connected online community of sports fans. But this anonymous corner of the internet doesn't just talk smack about the athletes they don't like or complain about their team's most recent losses. They have also doxxed young women, making their names and non-consensual explicit videos or images viral on platforms like X and subjecting them to online harassment. E.J. Dixon is a senior cultural reporter for Wired magazine, and she recently wrote about this corner of the internet and joins me now to talk about it. Hi there.
16: Hi, thank you for having me.
13: Thanks for being here. E.J., for people who have never heard of the Burnerverse before, what is it and where did it come from?
16: Well, it's ostensibly a community of college sports fan accounts that are anonymous. And I want to be clear, it's not representative of the whole community. Mm-hmm. There are a lot of burner accounts that are pretty innocuous. But there is a segment of the community that is pretty violently racist, misogynistic, and anti-Semitic. And that has made something of a sport out of doxing young women.
13: You mentioned that this is a community of college sports fans. Do we have a sense of how big these burner communities are and who's actually participating in them?
16: It's hard to gauge how big it is because it's so sprawling and it's loosely connected. And every college or university that has a big sports team will have like its own little burner galaxy, as it were. The second part of your question, or university that has a big sports

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1: This final note on the way out today, which honestly, on a day not involving the Federal Reserve raising rates, might have been higher up in the program. The Census Bureau clued us in this morning to retail sales for August, up a somewhat surprising 1.2%. Surprising because, first of all, as we know, consumers are a tad cranky, and also because those sales were down 0.5% in July. Our media production team includes Brian Allison, John Foki, Montana Johnson, Drew Jostad, Gary O'Keefe, and Charlton Thorpe. Alex Simpson is the manager of media production. And I'm Kai Rizdahl. We will see you tomorrow, everybody. This is APM.
2: 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It's next on NPR 89.1. The National Weather Service has just issued a flash flood warning for southeast Pinal County and northeast and western Pima County. It's in effect until almost 10 this evening. The severe thunderstorm warning for northeast Pima expired a few minutes ago at 6:58, and there's a flash flood warning now for southeast, northeast, and west Pima County, also in effect until almost 9. This is AZPM's 1550 KUAZ Tucson, NPR 89.1 KUAZ FM at HD Tucson, KUAT FM HD 2 Tucson, KUAS FM at HD Sierra Vista, and KUAE FM Safford, a community service of the University of Arizona.
3: Good evening, I'm Amna Nawaz.
4: And I'm Jeff Bennett. On the NewsHour tonight, the Federal Reserve raises interest rates for the first time in 3 years to combat surging energy costs.
3: We sit down with Cuba's deputy foreign minister to discuss rising tensions with the U.S., including President Trump's threats to invade.
5: A country like Cuba, looking to what's happened in the world and our own history, we would be naive if we don't take that seriously.
4: And after decades of restoration, a medieval Greek palace reopens to the public.

0: Remember, there's a lot more online, including a look at why more than 1 million children have lost SNAP benefits since last July. 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
1: And that is the NewsHour for tonight. I'm Amna Nawaz.
0: And I'm Jeff Bennett. 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

0: The world offers a unique perspective on daily news, crossing borders and time zones to bring home stories that matter. 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
1: The best thing Republicans can try to do is make this election about the Democrats. 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
5: Live from NPR News, I'm Giles Snyder. On his way to a midterm campaign event in North Carolina, President Trump expressed confidence in Federal Reserve Chair Kevin Warsh, but was critical of the central bank's decision Wednesday to raise its benchmark interest rate by a quarter point.
6: I talked to Kevin, and I said, you might as well vote with the board because it's not going to matter. The board is very hostile. They're very political. They're doing the wrong thing.
5: At a press conference after the board's decision, Warsh said inflation remains too high and has been for too long. The move will likely make it costlier to borrow for homes, autos, and other purchases, but savers should earn a bit more in interest. On social media earlier Wednesday, President Trump said rates should be 1% or less because he said the country is booming. NPR's Danielle Kurtzleben reports.
7: Speaking to Fox News, White House spokesman Kush Desai called the decision unfortunate, adding that the White House fears the higher rates will slow economic growth. Kevin Warsh took over as Fed chair in May as Jerome Powell's term as chair ended. Trump often criticized and even insulted Powell publicly, saying Powell was keeping interest rates too high. The administration also launched a criminal investigation into Powell regarding renovations of the Federal Reserve building. The Justice Department dropped that investigation in April. The Trump Treasury Department has attempted to lower longer-term interest rates by buying back debt, but rates have not fallen in a sustained way. Danielle Kurtzleben, NPR News.
5: Stocks overseas mostly higher following the Fed's decision Wednesday to raise its benchmark interest rate, although stocks in China are declining. Japan's benchmark Nikkei is up after climbing as much as 1% earlier in Thursday's session. The House has passed a broad package of sanctions targeting Russian officials and key sectors of the country's economy. The bill is named after the late South Carolina Republican Senator Lindsey Graham, who spent more than a year working on it. It aims to deprive Russian President Vladimir Putin of the financial resources to wage war against Ukraine, and now goes to President Trump for his signature. Iran's top diplomat in Beijing, where Chinese officials say they are willing to strengthen ties with Tehran while also offering to be a mediator in the Iran war. NPR's Emily Fang reports that China has been on a diplomatic push leading up to a meeting with President Trump in Washington next week.
8: China's top diplomat Wang Yi says the U.S. and Iran should be, quote, rational and restrained, and said the U.S. and Israeli-dominated security architecture of the Middle East was, quote, inadequate and should be reformed. China's leader Xi Jinping also offered for Beijing to mediate a diplomatic truce in the war earlier this month. Xi has a packed traveling schedule this month. He's made stops in Kyrgyzstan, Egypt, and India before he heads to Washington next week to meet with President Trump in an itinerary designed to showcase Beijing's broadening foreign policy reach. Emily Fang, NPR News, Washington.
5: This is NPR News. The Justice Department will now decide whether to prosecute billionaire investor Leon Black. The House referred Black to the DOJ, holding him in contempt of Congress after he defied House oversight subpoenas in the panel's investigation into Jeffrey Epstein. Black's lawyers have denounced the oversight panel's pursuit of Black as an abuse of congressional power. In Los Angeles, a motorist has been arrested on murder charges. Authorities say the driver slammed her SUV into a city bus last evening. Two people were killed, six others injured. The collision precipitated the fiery crash of a news helicopter in which three people were killed, including the pilot and a reporter for KNBC-TV. To East Africa now, where aid agencies are preparing for what could be a record El Nino year. In a worst-case scenario, experts believe up to 3 million people in the region could be displaced by floods. NPR's Duri Biscarin reports.
9: Years of drought have left millions without adequate food and shelter in Somalia. Now, communities are bracing for floods. Lena Hoon of the Danish Refugee Council says her agency is preparing early warning systems and flood evacuation routes, as well as cash assistance.
10: So that people have a financial buffer and are able to make more informed decisions, whether or not to relocate, to evacuate, protect productive assets, move livestock.
9: During the last El Nino in 2023, catastrophic floods killed nearly 500 people in East Africa, according to the UN. Duri Biscarin, NPR News.
5: And I'm Giles Snyder. 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
2: From the New York Times, I'm Michael Barbaro. This is The Daily. With fewer than 50 days until the midterm elections, a major new poll from The Times suggests that Democrats have a real shot at winning control of both chambers of Congress, as an unpopular president insists on making the election all about himself. And yet, serious obstacles remain in the Democrats' way, including a $500 million financial advantage for Republicans. Today, I talk about all of that with three of my colleagues, national political correspondent Shane Goldmacher, White House reporter Maggie Haberman, and chief political analyst Nate Cohn. It's Wednesday, September 16th. Hey, everybody.
12: Hello.
1: Hi.
13: Hello.
2: Maggie, Nate, Shane, welcome to the first midterm election roundtable for the general election. We really like to slice the salami really thin when it comes to the superlatives for these roundtables.
13: This is like the assistant to the assistant regional manager.
2: Exactly.
13: Thank
2: That's
13: you.
2: What this
13: Appreciate
2: roundtable
13: it.
2: Is. The first midterm election roundtable for the general, by which I mean the primaries are over. Both parties have picked all their nominees. And now in 48 days to be exact, control of the U.S. House and the U.S. Senate will be determined in hundreds of elections across the country, which is going to be the subject of our conversation today. Nate, I want to begin with you.
12: Please.
2: Because as we sit here on Tuesday, the Times just within the past few hours released a major new poll about these midterm elections. Top line, what did you all find?
12: Top line, we found Democrats well positioned to make major gains this fall. They led Republicans by nearly 9 points in the race for Congress. And that's wave territory, which is the kind of election where one party sweeps the other party out of the most competitive states and districts.
2: When's the last time we had a wave election with the kind of numbers that this poll found? 9 points up for Democrats.
12: It's almost exactly the same as the Democratic margin from 2018, Trump's first midterm election. And it's larger than other recent wave elections in recent decades, like 1994, 2006, or 2010.
2: 1994, just as a reminder, was the year that Republicans swept into office. Newt Gingrich became House Speaker, a huge historical moment for Republicans. In 2018, a huge historical victory for Democrats.
12: That's right. Now, how this big national advantage translates into control of The House and the Senate is a little more complicated, but you would absolutely say that the Democrats are favored to take the House, and they would have a real chance to take the Senate as well, where they have a real uphill climb. But with this kind of national advantage, they would have a serious chance to put the red states they need into play.
14: Okay, Shane and Maggie, please react to this pretty important new development in the way we think about these midterms. Shane, you go first.
1: I mean, I just sit with this poll for a second, which just has so many bad data points, both for Donald Trump and for the Republican Party. We asked a series of questions. Which party do you see as more elitist, more extreme, more corrupt? All are bad for Republicans. And I think the elitist one is a particularly rough one. This is a term that the Republican Party has used to cast the Democrats as outside the mainstream. And the idea that voters see the Republican Party under Donald Trump right now as more elitist.
14: Can you translate that? Why elitist?
1: It's tied into the ballroom, potentially. It's tied into the lack of empathy for people's cost concerns. The single worst finding in this poll is cost of living issues. Trump was at, I think, 28% support on the most important issue for most voters. Like, if you had to pick an issue to be really bad on, don't pick the one people care most about.
14: Yeah.
1: And so this is the challenge that Trump is facing right now. And he seems disconnected from that reality of how voters are perceiving him.
14: This poll, Maggie, am I right to say, suggests the fundamental appeal of this president over the past many years is faded, is maybe totally faded nationally?
15: Yeah, I don't know that you ever want to say totally with him, because obviously he's pretty regenerative. And I think we don't always know how everybody is experiencing everything. But there's no question that his actions in office, whether it is the ballroom, whether it is the war, there's no question he is dragging his party down. What's interesting, too, to me about that cost of living number that Shane was talking about is, number one, it is, at least from what I know in my reporting, what Jonathan Swan, our colleague, and I know, is it's reflected in their own polling, in the Trump World polling. So despite the fact, well, they certainly do, and it's not as if they're not telling the president. He just often hears what he wants to hear, as anybody who has worked for him will tell you. But the other piece that is just striking, he's certainly not the first president to misread his mandate. Joe Biden did that too, and it cost Joe Biden. This is costing Trump right now. The mandate was not go take us to war, even though you said you wouldn't, and do a lot of legacy projects for yourself in the form of physical structures. And oh, and P.S., make a lot of money for yourself and your family. Voters can see it.
14: And yet, I submit to this table, despite the president being a clear albatross on his entire party, just a few days ago, at what was billed a midterm convention, perhaps the very first in history, this is what President Trump said.
6: So on Election Day, November 3rd, you got to do me a favor. You got to get out and vote, and you're going to pretend I'm on the ballot, because in a way I am on the ballot.
14: He asks Republicans, candidates, voters, to pretend he's on the ballot, intentionally making this midterm all about him. And then he goes even further.
6: Please raise your right hand. I pledge to the greatest president in the history of the United States that loves us so much he can't even breathe.
14: The president asks this crowd to make a pledge to him, not to the country, not even to the Republican Party, to him.
6: And we are going to vote on November 3rd, or we are going to vote before that.
14: And Maggie, what strikes me is, I think it was our colleague Lisa Lair who once said that when a president is this unpopular, they usually find a way to let members of their own party in Congress distance themselves from the president. But here is Trump basically saying, here's a bottle of super glue. I am gluing you all to me. That is the midterm theme. That's genuinely politically counterintuitive.
15: Well, there are some low propensity voters who do only turn out to support Trump historically in the three elections that he was on the ballot. And that is who they are going for. That is who his advisors are hoping they can juice turnout among to offset other losses. And given how Trump has behaved about his party, I don't know how many other choices they have. Now, you can argue that Trump shouldn't have behaved that way about his party in the first place, but this is where they are.
14: Nate, is Maggie right that this might be the Republican Party's best strategy under Trump? Keep making it about a president who's deeply unpopular?
12: They don't have many cards to play. Fundamentally, they have to try and keep Republican-leaning voters on board. Mm. When the Democrats are up 8.5 points in the generic ballot, that means that the races that are tied are districts in states that voted for Trump by 10.
14: I want to explain that because I think that math gets tricky for people. There are plenty of places in the country where Trump won the presidency by something like 10 points in 2024. That would, under normal circumstances, make you think that place is completely out of Democrats' reach. You're saying when Democrats just generically are up something like 9%, that wipes out that otherwise intimidating lead and makes any district, whether it's in the House or maybe even the Senate, somehow competitive.
12: Exactly. So if they want to hold down their losses, it is plausible that in a Trump plus 10 district or state trying to rally the Republican base, either by trying to rejuvenate people's personal loyalties to the president or by casting the Democrats as too far to the left, is a relatively reasonable strategy to hold down those worst case losses in red states and districts. And that is especially important in the Senate. For the Democrats to take the Senate, they must win at least two states that Trump won by at least 11 points.
14: Which is somewhat conceivable.
12: Which is conceivable given this national environment and given that in many of these states, the Democrats have strong candidates. But what that means is that if the Republicans can just keep their folks on board, they can hold down the worst case scenario here. And talking about the president may not be the worst way to do that, or at the very least, I can imagine it as part of a strategy to do that.
14: Shane, I want to talk more about the Senate map in particular and the potential path for Democrats, since this is what this poll suggests is now conceivable, to possibly winning back the United States Senate and therefore having control of all of Congress. What does that potential victory look like in November?
16: Right now, the Democrats would have to flip 4 Senate seats that are currently held by Republicans and hold their 3 most vulnerable seats. Right now, 2 states that are generally more battlegrounds, Maine, held by Susan Collins, and North Carolina, which a Republican is retiring in. These are battleground states. The Democrats think they have a pretty good chance and they're favored in the polls to flip.
14: Favored in the polls in both those places.
16: In both of those places. And then you get into this trickier territory that Nate has alluded to, which is a series of states that Trump won by 10, 12, 13 percentage points. We're talking about places like Ohio, Alaska, Iowa, Texas, and that is actually where the main battleground is right now. And so we started the cycle where the Democrats were dreaming of competing in enough states to even have a chance mathematically at getting a majority. And now that majority is very clearly being fought over, and it's being fought over in red territory. And for Donald Trump, I think there's an emotional response that every problem that the Republican Party faces can be solved with more Donald Trump. But there's not a non-intellectual argument for that too, which is these are red areas where you actually can win if everybody puts on their partisan red jersey. And for Trump, their operation is like, well, at least we got to get our people out. And we have seen that Donald Trump can get Republican voters out, but whether he can do it when he's not on the ballot nationally, it's going to be really hard. And at the same time, he's turned off so many independent voters, and Republicans are less enthusiastic about this election. So the vice is they're losing independents and their base is depressed.
15: Well, you also just raised an important point, which is that we have been hearing since January from Trump's top advisors that he is about to begin next week he's going to go
14: an
15: everywhere.
14: Octopus-like
15: he's going to do
14: political.
15: Yeah, exactly. And that really has not come to pass. And so he has done sporadic events. He has appeared in battleground states here and there, but often these events are tacked on to other trips that he's doing, and he gives the same speech in every single context. Mm-hmm. And so he could be doing more. There are a lot of reasons why he's not traveling in general, one of which is that he doesn't want to anymore, and he has made that pretty clear to advisors.
14: Right.
15: He also is visibly an 80-year-old man in a way that he was not before. And there are real security risks for him. That's serious. But all of this is to say that he's not doing the barnstorming that we keep hearing he is going to do, and certainly that I think Republicans feel like he needs to.
14: Maggie, can you take us to the break?
15: We'll be right back.
14: Thank you.
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0: I'm Michael Barbaro. This is The Daily. I talk with three of my colleagues, national political correspondent Shane Goldmacher, White House reporter Maggie Haberman, and chief political analyst Nate Cohn. So friends, I want to bring all this together and ground it in a particular Senate race, and I'm going to suggest we go to Texas, because Texas is a place, to go to Nate's point earlier, that once seemed totally off the map for Democrats. Trump won Texas in 2024, I think by 14 points. Not a place that Democrats rightfully have really much of a chance. And yet, right, Shane, it's quite competitive between the Democrat James Tallarico, the Senate nominee, and the Republican Ken Paxton. And I'm wondering how much it has to do with everything this poll has found.
1: I mean, I think for Democrats to win somewhere like Texas, it has to be all of the above. So if Democrats are favored by 9 points in the congressional races, well, that's not enough to make up a 14-point gap in Texas before. So you need a good political environment. You need a potentially bad Republican candidate in Ken Paxton, who's been impeached by his own party, who has enough scandals that even Republicans are frustrated with him. And then you have a Democrat in James Tallarico who has been from the very beginning trying to run to the middle of the electorate. And so the polls that show him roughly tied or even ahead have him crushing Ken Paxton among independent voters. And so the entire race for Republicans in Texas and frankly across the country is, can you make James Tallarico out to be a scary liberal who you don't want to represent your red area? And that's what you see on television. And so the Republicans are going to try to make the race about him, and the Democrats want to make it about your cost of living, your frustrations with the country, your unhappiness with the status quo. And in Texas, you're going to blame Republicans, Trump, and people in your own state.
0: Nate, I know our poll was national, but what did you glean about the Texas Senate race from it?
2: I thought there were two things in the poll that made me want to see a Texas poll afterwards.
1: Do you know anybody who could help with that?
2: One was the demographics. I mean, Donald Trump is very unpopular and Republicans are doing poorly, but they are getting clobbered among young and Latino voters in this poll. Among Hispanic voters, the Democrats are up 43 points nationwide. That's not just pre-24.
0: With young and with Latino voters.
2: With Latino voters, it was 43 points. With young voters, it was almost 40.
0: Wow. A group that went disproportionately for Trump in 2024.
2: A group that almost voted for Trump in 2024. The Latino vote was a single-digit race, according to the exit polls. So this is a huge swing. And there is no state, no plausibly competitive state at least, where young and Hispanic voters will do more to help Democrats than Texas.
0: Wow.
2: So that's the first thing. The second thing is we did something unusual in this poll, which is that we didn't just ask voters whether they would generically favor the Democrats or Republicans for Congress. But in the states with Senate races, we gave them the actual Senate ballot. Do you support the actual Democratic candidate or the actual Republican candidate in your state? In those races where the Republicans are trying to defend their seats in the U.S. Senate, the Democrats are faring even better when you give them the actual named candidates, including in Texas. So that's even scarier for Republicans, right? Because while Shane's correct that on its own, a 9-point lead on the generic ballot doesn't get you a Democratic victory in a state that voted for Trump by 14 points, if the Democrats have nominated candidates capable of doing even better than that, it's easy to look at this national poll and see how a state like Texas would be highly competitive or even Democratic tilting, as many recent polls suggest.
0: Right. I just want to say, for the record, because I've been hosting this show for 10 years, done a lot of politics, and I've done a lot of episodes where
2: as many recent polls suggest.
0: Right. I just want to say, for the record, because I've been hosting this show for 10 years, done a lot of politics, and I've done a lot of episodes where we all get in a room and talk about whether a Democrat could actually win in Texas.

0: and we've covered it a lot on the show, the reality that Democrats have elevated many Democratic socialists and their allies to become nominees in the House and, in the case of Florida, in the U.S. Senate. These candidates have won races by, as we've discussed, putting economic issues like Medicare for All and taxing the rich at the center of these candidacies. And Republicans have responded, as they did at the midterm convention, by basically saying, you're all radicals, you're all socialists, you're all communists, as President Trump likes to say. How is that going, Shane, as a strategy?
1: The best thing Republicans can try to do is make this election about the Democrats. Because if people are thinking about Trump and the Republican Party, swing voters, they're losing. And so their goal is to scare voters, to make them think, okay, well, you might not like this Republican congressman who votes with Donald Trump 95% of the time, but this potential Democrat who you don't know, they might vote with the Democratic Socialists. That's basically their campaign in a nutshell. If you just picked at random a House campaign ad that's running right now from the right, it's using the word socialism.
0: Thank you.
2: There's one aspect too, and I don't want to dwell on this, but I don't know that we can properly account for both in terms of polling and how effective it will be or whether it will bring up backlash. But the broad scale Islamophobia is coupled with the DSA message. Again, I don't want to linger on that too much, but I think we'd be remiss if we didn't mention it in terms of the messaging they're doing because it was prominent at the convention.
0: Nate, I'm going to give you the final word.
3: I think that with this election and in the final 2 months of this election, we are starting to turn a page in American politics. It's going to be a long time until the page turns all the way, but we've already talked about some things that are beginning to bubble up that are going to really alter the basic political conflict that we've had in this country for the last 10 years. AI is one example of that. And we're also about to have a presidential primary, which will begin essentially when this midterm election ends. That will not include Donald Trump.
0: And that is a page starting
3: That's a page that's starting to be changed. And the next page is going to look pretty different when you put all those factors together. And we're just now beginning to talk about those issues, and I don't know what it's going to look like, but it's going to be pretty different.
0: Okay. Well, with that, Nate, Maggie, Shane, thank you for your time.
3: Thanks for having me.
2: Thank you, Michael.

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3: 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Good evening. I'm John Weaver. 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
2: In Los Angeles, I'm Kai Rizdahl. Wednesday today, 16 September. Good as always to have you along, everybody. Kevin Warsh, the global economy is discovering, is a man of few words. So few, in fact, that in just a single one of his answers at his press conference today can be found his working theory of this economy.
1: As you might know, I'm not a data point dependent guy, so I won't react one way or another to data that shows up on our doorstep. But on your first question, I think the more important one, what transpired in the 7 weeks since we last met?
2: What indeed?
1: I'll highlight three things that have happened in that intermeeting period.
2: Please do.
1: One is, I may have had a judgment 7 weeks ago about the strength of the economy. There's been a pretty wide-ranging set of data, including the labor markets, that the economy has strengthened. You might have heard me say that in Jackson Hole a few weeks ago. It's a judgment that I have and the committee has.
2: I heard you back then, indeed. Please go on.
1: Second, inflation trends. I said in Jackson Hole, trends matter. I said in Jackson Hole, we need to look outside the window and interrogate reality. My judgment some weeks ago was the inflation summer trends weren't passing the test. I've seen very little information since that would make me reverse that decision, so I've stuck with it.
2: Inflation trends not passing the test, that is important. Thing number three, then.
1: And the third thing that's changed in 7 weeks are geopolitics. I mean, there's no hiding from hot spots around the world. And our judgment about what is the most likely or least likely of the geopolitical situation has changed.
2: Changed as in not gotten better.
1: All three of those things lend themselves to a firm, unanimous decision today.
2: And that, ladies and gentlemen, is how the Federal Reserve's target for its main interest rate finds itself this afternoon, a quarter of a percentage point higher than it was when the day began. Wall Street today, well, I'll tell you what, when the Fed chairman starts talking about inflation trends not passing the test, traders do not much care for that. We will have the details when we do the numbers.

0: The thing about Chairman Warsh not doing the forward guidance thing is that markets are kind of left on their own to figure out what's going on, and that can get bumpy sometimes. Exhibit A for us of late is the bond market caught between elevated inflation and a tight-lipped Fed. What's that like, do you suppose? Marketplace's Sabri Benishore made some calls.
1: You know, usually it's the stock market people who get all the glory and the headlines and the views. Now it's the bond people's time to shine.
2: Certainly it's nice to be one of the first calls rather than in the second round.
1: Marvin Lowe is senior global macro strategist at State Street Markets. There's $161 trillion worth of bonds in the world, more than the value of all stocks.
2: This is the bond market that drives everything.
1: They touch everything from mortgages to stocks. One of the many things that drives the bond market is the Federal Reserve, though, and under Kevin Warsh, the Fed has stopped telling the bond market what it's thinking as much. Vinny Blue does fixed income research for Raymond James, which is a marketplace underwriter. He says a terse Fed is cool with him.
3: Clients are going to come to us and want to know what we think. It really opens up an opportunity for us to fill that void that the Fed may not be filling as much as they used to.
1: Still, the spotlight is not always kind. Andrew Clinton is CEO of Clinton Investment Management. They do a lot with municipal bonds.
4: You know, up until I would say 6 weeks ago, everything was going quite swimmingly. It was a good year for fixed income in general and municipal bonds in particular.
1: And then oil prices went up and market interest rates started to go up and bond prices went down.
4: The reversal and the meaningful rise in interest rates over the last, call it, month and a half to 2 months has been, to put it plainly, unwelcome. And something that's upset clients.
1: Nobody likes to see the value of something they bought go down. Clinton and other advisors are spending a lot of time reminding people that they're still going to get their interest from their bonds. They're still going to get paid back and they don't need to freak out.
5: They're always concerned about, oh my God, I'm losing price appreciation. And you are, but the income that you're going to earn is going to well exceed that loss.
1: Leslie Falconio is head of taxable fixed income strategy at UBS.
5: And I think it's just difficult for fixed income investors, particularly now, given the level of uncertainty, to not look past a very short term.
1: TBH, it's kind of hard for anyone to do that these days. In New York, I'm Sabri Benishore for Marketplace.

0: There are few industries higher on the sensitive to interest rates list than housing. It's basically a math problem, right? With a dash of, as Chairman Warr said today, geopolitics and some behavioral economics thrown in for good measure. Marketplace's Kelly Wells explains.
1: Two things dictate how much it costs every month to own a home: the cost of the home itself and the cost of borrowing the money to buy it. The first has been a problem for a while, says Bankrate analyst Jeff Ostrowski.
2: Home prices remain at record levels, and so home prices are really pushing the outer bounds of affordability.
1: He says that's a classic supply and demand issue.
2: There just aren't a whole lot of existing homes on the market, and that small supply of homes for sale is being competed over by buyers who are willing to bid up.
1: And while that's been happening, interest rates have also gone up. Lenders are asking for more return on their money because they're spooked by the effects of the war in the Mideast.
3: Oil has spiked, and then that's all coupled with, you know, inflation levels.
1: John Hummel is head of home lending at U.S. Bank. He says as long as those factors stick around, housing is not going to get any more affordable. And more would-be home buyers are just going to stay on the sidelines.
4: Once rates hit 7%, I think home buyers are reticent to put in an application and to shop for a home.
1: Jessica Louts is deputy chief economist with the National Association of Realtors. And she says even when monthly payment doesn't change much, there's something about the psychology of cresting another round number that makes buyers stop buying.
4: When you hit 7% versus 6.8% where rates have been, is only a difference of less than $50 on the median price home with a 20% down payment. But it's a change in mindset.
1: Lout says 7% might feel high, but some context, the historical average since the early 70s is 7.74%. I'm Kaylee Wells for Marketplace.

0: There are a whole lot of reasons that people leave the workforce. Retirement, taking care of their loved ones, sometimes their own health too. The Bureau of Labor Statistics put out a study last year about people with health conditions that limit their ability to work. July 2024 was the sample period, and during that month, they found that labor force participation for that group, labor force participation, of course, the percentage of working age people working or looking to work, was around 27%. For people without conditions that limit their working ability, it was 74%. So with that as prologue, here's the latest installment of our series, Clocked Out.
1: My name is Sarah Turner. I live in Seattle, Washington. I worked as a program advisor with a community college's ESL program, and I really loved my job. I thought it was a great fit. And then in early July 2024, I had a pulmonary embolism, which was multiple clots in my lungs. I had a stroke. And it's been really difficult to look at a screen for extended periods of time since then. And also I have a lot of post-stroke fatigue, so it's just really hard to make it through a day. So I tried going back to work about 6 or 8 weeks after the event. By the end of the day, when I would be taking the bus home, I would just feel like ripping my eyes out and feeling like I don't know if I can do this. It was sometime in November or December that I was asking my boss if it was possible to have a part-time position, and it was clear that it wasn't. So it was in that meeting that, that I decided I had to leave. So the first weeks were just kind of a haze. I felt like something was starting to coalesce a little bit in the fall when I had been aware of this organization that does ESL classes and looks for volunteer tutors. I was like, well, now I'm not working and I get to feel like I'm good at something, which is the thing that's like hard to come by when you're not working and don't have a lot of like projects or something that you're really involved in. The woman that I'm tutoring, one day she asked me, "Are you retired?" I'm 43 and didn't think that I'd be at the end of my work life. And I told her, "Well, I'm not retired, but I'm not working and I don't know if I'm going to work again." We've been really fortunate that my husband works in software engineering and definitely earning enough for us to be able to make it. And I, because we're financially doing okay, I still have hope of like, how can I support my community without needing to earn a paycheck?
0: Sarah Turner there in Seattle, Washington. If you had to leave your job or the workforce entirely, no matter what the reason, tell us about it, would you? 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

0: Coming up.
1: I thankfully have never had a serious infracture.
0: Yet. First, though, let's do the numbers. Well, here you go. Kevin Warr started talking. Stocks started falling. Dow Industrial's down 631 points today. 1.2% finished to 51,461. NASDAQ basically flat, 25,978. S&P 500 gave back about 33 points, 0.4%, 7,551. Heard a lot about the Fed's rate hike today. Higher interest rates, of course, weigh on banks by curbing loan demand and doing a whole bunch of other stuff. Goldman Sachs fell 4% today. Wells Fargo sank 3%. Citigroup weakened 0.2%. J.P. Morgan Chase slid 1%. Kayleigh Wells was talking about mortgage applications. Rocket Companies, one of the biggest mortgage lenders in this economy, felt the sting today. Dropped 1.8%. One of the biggest home builders also took a hit. D.R. Horton contracted 1.3%. Amazingly, tech was a bright spot. Lumentum, that's an optical communications manufacturer that makes a critical AI hardware component. Lumentum Holdings surged 9.6% on the day. Chipmakers did all right, too. Intel added 4%. Bonds, as long as we're here, sure. Prices fell. Yield on the 10-year T-note, 5.02%. 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

0: This is Marketplace. I'm Kai Rizdahl. To review, then, the Federal Reserve did indeed raise its benchmark interest rate today, first time in 3 years. Chairman Kevin Warsh stayed true to his word. No forward guidance was forthcoming. No hint of what the central bank is thinking about what it might do in the weeks and months to come. The thing about running an economy, though, is that what that future might bring is way outside your control. And that brings me to our economic explainer of the day.
1: Fiscal dominance.
2: Fiscal dominance is this macroeconomic phenomena
3: in which the government has to borrow so much money that the central bank is no longer able to pursue its own monetary policy.
0: Our guides today, Véronique de Rougy, chair and senior research fellow at the Mercatus Center, that's at George Mason University, Rashad Ahmed at the Anderson Institute for Finance and Economics, and Ken Kuttner, professor of economics at Williams College. Fiscal dominance doesn't fit into an exact definition.
2: It's like a phenomena that's kind of nebulous in that it's not like something mechanical happens that we call fiscal dominance.
1: I hate to say it, but you kind of know it when you see it type of thing.
0: What you see in an economy in a state of fiscal dominance is monetary policymakers, the Fed, just for instance, being forced to act in certain ways by fiscal policymakers. That's Congress and the president.
2: We can think of it as a situation where the central bank deviates from interest rate or monetary policy rules in ways that try to prioritize reducing the debt burden of the economy.
0: You might have seen some headlines about our debt burden, $40 trillion. Inflation, as of the latest PCE reading, 3.7%, way higher than the 2% the Fed wants it to be. And when you are in debt, the way the federal government is, inflation actually reduces the real value of the money that you owe. You all know I'm a history guy, right? So as an explanation of fiscal dominance?
2: One textbook example from history is post-World War II United States.
3: So during World War II,
4: Secretary of the Treasury Henry Morgan Ford Jr. announces the issue of defense bonds.
3: The government wanted to keep borrowing costs low, and that was, you know, it was a war after all. The war was going on, and they needed to raise a lot of funds.
4: Month by month, the defense bond total grew.
0: The government sold something near $185 billion worth of war bonds, all in all. That's in 1940s dollars. The national debt jumped from $49 billion in 1941 to almost $260 billion by the end of 1945.
5: It is vital that a debt of this proportion be managed soundly so as not to upset the country's economy.
3: And the central bank, the Fed, agreed to buy a lot of debt.
2: And they did this because they needed to help the Treasury afford that debt.
0: So through the war and for a while afterward, the Fed kept interest rates low even as inflation started to rise.
1: That's fiscal dominance.
0: There you have it. Monetary policy dictated by the government's borrowing needs.
2: It's debated, but some folks argue that the inflation jumps in the 1970s that followed all of this could have been related to this persistent period of unusually low interest rates that fiscal dominance brought about.
3: You tend to see it in governments of like developing countries.
0: Zimbabwe and Venezuela are some recent examples. Government debt got so high there that the central banks essentially printed money to help the government cover its debts. That led to hyperinflation, which is a very bad thing.
1: The reason why fiscal dominance strikes fear in the heart of economists and financial markets is that the outcomes are not pleasant.
3: Those are really extreme cases. You can imagine a less extreme case where the government goes to the central bank and says, hey, you know, we're really having trouble. Could you please relax monetary policy to lower the interest rates on the debt we have to pay?
0: Right now, we are paying $3 billion every single day, $1 trillion a year to cover the interest on our debt. And that's happening as demand for new government debt, treasury bonds and bills and notes, that's going down. So the yields on 30-year bonds, they're at a 19-year high. Both the 10-year and the 30-year are above 5%.
3: Without naming any names, you might be a situation where a certain president might go to the Fed and say, well, look, we would really like you to keep interest rates low to make it easier to issue more debt. Wouldn't it be nice to keep interest rate low in order to allow the government to do that?
0: Hypothetically, of course.
3: And if that were to happen, then you can imagine after some period of time, you would start to see inflation rising, or you would certainly see no progress towards lower inflation.
1: And this is the problem with fiscal dominance, is like ultimately, I think it means that the fiscal side has refused to do what it should be doing, which is to control the debt.
0: The obligatory caveat here is that the chairman of the Federal Reserve is only one interest rate setting vote out of 12.
1: Ultimately, the Fed can decide not to.
0: We should say, because it's true, that U.S. government debt is one of the safest investments in the world. So the Fed is not in a position like Venezuela's central bank or Zimbabwe's. But if, and again, hypothetically, if the federal government gets too burdened with expensive debt,
1: the monetary side is going to be put in a position to control the debt by letting inflation go. That's not good. Or it's going to be put in a position to fight inflation with the winds blowing in its face and making it really, really, really hard.
0: Headwinds, you say? Well, the president is at war with Iran. Crude oil is trading right around $105 a barrel. There are more trade wars than you can count, and countless billions being spent on artificial intelligence. All of that is blowing straight in the Fed's face while the national debt goes up and up. New inflation figures coming to us to help us see how the Fed's inflation fight is going 2 weeks from today.

0: We've all had this happen, I think. You're at dinner or something, out with friends or on a trip maybe, and rather than ask the waiter to split a check like 10 ways, somebody, maybe you, just picks up the bill, figuring, you know, with all the apps we have nowadays, surely people will pay you right back. Right? Well, increasingly, not so much. Samantha Leal wrote about that for The Cut the other day. Good to have you on.
1: Thanks for having me.
0: This thing called repayment avoidance. What is going on with that?
1: Repayment avoidance is basically a new phenomenon that's basically consumers who are delaying or ignoring or even ghosting from repayment of a shared group expense. So instead of paying back what they're owed, they are just not having the conversation and delaying all repayment.
0: Okay, number one, that stinks. But number two, it is easier than ever now to pay somebody for your share of dinner or a cab ride or an Uber ride or what have you. And it's just not happening, especially with Gen Z, as you point out in this piece.
1: Yeah, correct. There are so many ways to pay back people, and especially on shared expenses. We have Zelle, we have Venmo, we have Cash App, all of these different technological advancements, one might say. But the reminders and the payments are just going often either ignored or even fully ghosted.
0: I am going to posit here that maybe it's not about the money. There's something else going on.
1: Correct. Some people are bringing up, especially in my reporting, that they are either feel like they were on the hook for this payment without having the conversation, especially if you're a higher earner in comparison to your friends or acquaintance. And therefore, the repayment is being even more delayed because you have more money than the other person.
0: Yes, but what do you do with that? Because it we all know this from experience. When money's involved, friendships can be on the line.
1: Right. This isn't an especially new phenomenon, but it's an easier way to avoid the conversation when we're texting or reminding on technology. And a lot of the people that I've talked to, they basically have established new boundaries where they're no longer going to pay up front, right, the shared cost, and instead are going to either only do that with people that they really, really trust, like their closest friends and family. And or if they see a pattern emerging where they continuously are having this experience, they're going to basically make sure that they're splitting right then and there.
0: Right. Not to dump on Gen Z anymore, but this is an especially significant problem in that sort of age cohort, because they're the ones who like to spend on experiences and travel and those kinds of things, as we've seen sort of since the pandemic, you know?
1: Exactly. They're spending the most on big, kind of flashier expenses, such as we saw this at the World Cup, Coachella, the U.S. Open, Super Bowl. They were the ones, 30%, I think it's 37% of Gen Z consumers spent at least $2,500 per person, right, on average, which is the highest of any cohort.
0: Which, yay, great for the economy, consumer spending, 70% of everything that happens, blah, blah, blah. You hear me say that all the time. But we're talking real money here in some of these expenses.
1: Absolutely. And it's interesting, too, because Gen Z has often gone into debt covering said expenses for friends and acquaintances.
0: Don't do that. Always consult your own financial advisor, but do not go into debt for your friends. That's all I'm saying. None of my business. But what about you?
1: Well, I am a millennial, and I thankfully have very close friends who do pay me back. I thankfully have never had a serious infraction, just a couple of missed $20 or missed reminders here and there that eventually got repaid.
0: Fair enough. Samantha Leal, writing in The Cut. Samantha, thanks very much for your time. I appreciate it.
1: Yeah, thanks for having me.

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1: This final note on the way out today, which honestly, on a day not involving the Federal Reserve raising rates, might have been higher up in the program. The Census Bureau clued us in this morning to retail sales for August, up a somewhat surprising 1.2%. Surprising because, first of all, as we know, consumers are a tad cranky, and also because those sales were down 0.5% in July. Our media production team includes Brian Allison, John Fokey, Montana Johnson, Drew Jostad, Gary O'Keefe, and Charlton Thorpe. Alex Simpson is the manager of media production. And I'm Kai Rizdahl. We will see you tomorrow, everybody. This is APM.

0: This is NPR News.
1: And this is NPR 89.1. 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We can expect sunny skies today with a high of 91.
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0: This is Morning Edition from NPR News. I'm Michelle Martin.
4: I'm E. Martinez.
5: And I'm Layla Faudig. I'm not gonna write you. That's the hit song from 2007 that introduced the world to singer and songwriter Sarah Bareilles. She's since written the Broadway musical Waitress, released multiple albums, and starred in the sitcom Girls 5 Eva. Her latest work is a bit of a departure, though. It's a collection of songs and a documentary about how we cope with loss.

0: 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The video drops today. 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I'm Michelle Martin.
1: And I'm Amy Martinez. Thanks for starting your day with NPR 89.1. The mounting fears surrounding AI have caught the attention of Britain's King Charles.
2: There is a clear imperative to ensure that this rapidly evolving technology remains safe and secure.
1: Charles is hosting top AI executives in Scotland today. More on how the King's involvement on the issue could prove beneficial. That story's coming up on Morning Edition. You're in tune with AZPM's KUAZ 1550 Tucson, KUAZ FM, and HD 89.1 Tucson, KUAT FM, HD 2 Tucson, KUAS FM, and HD 88.9 Sierra Vista, and KUAE FM 91.7 Safford, a community service of the University of Arizona. Partly cloudy in Midtown Tucson right now, 72 degrees on our way to a high of 91. It's 62 degrees in Bisbee, 63 in Sierra Vista.
3: Good morning. From Syria to Portugal, people are protesting higher fuel prices. With the war in Iran showing no sign of ending, countries are drawing from their oil reserves and Saudi pipelines are under attack. It's Morning Edition from NPR News.
4: Details about an upcoming storytelling event put on by the Pima Council on Aging. Right after NPR News.
3: The next member of the European Union may be far from Europe. Canada got an invitation to be an associate member. I'm Amy Martinez.
0: And I'm Michelle Martin. President Trump's hostility is pushing them together. But what does an associate member even mean? Also, affordable home builders say the cost of compliance for federal grants is more than the grant is worth. And people in Mississippi are suing over a data center with noisy turbines that never turn off. It is Thursday, September 17th. On this day in 1787, delegates at the Constitutional Convention signed what else? The U.S. Constitution. News is next.
5: Live from NPR News in Washington, I'm Corva Coleman. Stocks opened higher this morning, a day after the Federal Reserve voted to raise interest rates. NPR's Scott Horsley reports the Dow Jones Industrials jumped about 200 points in early trading.
6: Stocks initially fell on Wednesday after the rate hike was announced, but are on the upswing once again in hopes the central bank will get control over stubborn inflation. Meanwhile, the Bank of England opted to hold its own benchmark interest rate steady. Energy prices continue to soar. AAA says the average price of gasoline jumped 7 cents a gallon overnight, while the price of diesel fuel jumped 8 cents to a new record high of $6.39 a gallon. Rising interest rates are not good for home builders. Builders broke ground on fewer new homes in August, although most of the decline was in apartment buildings. Permits for future home construction were also down last month. Scott Horsley, NPR News, Washington.
5: Canadian Prime Minister Mark Carney has welcomed the European Union's offer of an associate membership for his country. As Dan Karpinchuk reports, Carney also urged deeper ties in an address to the European Parliament in France this morning.
7: In a veiled reference to the U.S., Carney said he's not proposing a bloc that would become a great power rival aimed at dominating others, but is pursuing resilience so that no one can threaten, quote, our sovereignty, territorial integrity, or rule of law. Carney's speech focused on a much closer relationship between Canada and Europe. Carney said the EU and Canada have common values, a commitment to the rule of law and democracy, and that prosperity grows when it is shared. He said a closer alliance could have mutual advantages. Europe would bring market power, research depth, advanced manufacturing, and a rapidly growing defense industrial base, while Canada brings energy at a huge scale and critical minerals. For NPR News, I'm Dan Karpinchuk in Toronto.
5: A new study released by MIT warns that students who rely too heavily on artificial intelligence risk surrendering their ability to think and judge for themselves. NPR's Windsor Johnston reports researchers say universities need to rethink how students are taught and tested.
8: The committee heard reports of students using AI to write essays and complete problem sets without regard for actually learning. MIT professor Eric Klopfer, who helped write the report, says using technology to lighten the mental load can be helpful, but the concern is when students take it too far.
9: Cognitive surrender is sort of an extreme slippery version of that, where we hand over so much we no longer have our own agency in what we're doing or how we're accomplishing it, and we turn it completely over to a machine, in this case, AI.
8: The committee is recommending more oral exams, face-to-face follow-ups, and collaborative projects, along with clearer policies explaining when AI supports learning and when it begins to replace it. Windsor Johnston, NPR News.
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4: From the AZPM Newsroom, I'm Gabe Stultz. Nearly one quarter of Pima County's population is age 65 or older. The Pima Council on Aging aims to highlight those voices in a storytelling event on October 21st. After her husband's retirement, Debbie Rich says she had to pivot toward full-time caregiving due to his cognitive decline.
12: Across socioeconomic demographics, folks are caregiving, and it is a very demanding, stressful occupation that you don't even really know that you're doing.
4: Her husband, Bobby Rich, was an award-winning radio broadcaster best known for hosting programs on KMXZ FM Tucson. She says many family caregivers look after a spouse or partner as part of their daily lives without receiving pay or formally identifying as caregivers. Debbie says the upcoming Powerful Voices of Older Adults event is built on a simple premise. Older adults are among the least visible people in American public life. On October 21st, the council will host a breakfast event showcasing those experiences. For more information, visit pcoa.org. The Trump administration carried out a record number of deportation flights last month to countries that have agreed to take nationals other than their own. Often these deportees have been granted protective orders by a judge in the U.S. that prevent them from being sent back to their home countries because of specific dangers they'd face there. The advocacy group Human Rights First has an ICE flight tracker that releases data on ICE removal flights every month. The group says last month they tracked a total of 325 removal flights to 40 countries. Volunteers discovered a vulnerable species of fireflies for the first time on the east side of Tucson. Laura Holansky has more.
13: Visitors to Tanque Verde Creek after sunset might be in for a surprise. As local volunteers conducted the first annual firefly count last month, they discovered a rare species in the area for the first time, the Southwest Synchronous Firefly. Laura Knight from the Watershed Management Group says the organization got rid of an invasive species by the creek, which, along with a heavier monsoon season, could have contributed to the sighting.
14: It's very exciting to kind of connect those two and really see that we've created space for not only native plants to come into those areas, but also this amazing insect.
13: Knight says the insect lives in permanently wet areas in the desert and will be around until the end of September. The Southwest Synchronous Firefly is currently listed as a vulnerable species. Laura Holansky, AZPM News.
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1: 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Good morning, I'm Michael Dauphiné. Thanks for joining us, and welcome to Morning Edition.
3: It's Morning Edition from NPR News. I'm A. Martinez in Los Angeles, California.
15: And I'm Michelle Martin in Washington, D.C. Good morning. People around the world have been protesting over rising gas prices.
3: And it comes as Saudi Arabia, the world's biggest oil exporter, faces a renewed war in Yemen against the Houthis with attacks on its energy infrastructure.
15: NPR international correspondent Aya Bachawi is covering this from Dubai. Good morning, Aya.
16: Good morning, Michelle.
15: So let's start with the fallout from higher energy prices.
16: Yeah, so this spike in prices is leading to protests in Syria, the Philippines, Indonesia, and other countries. You also have Bangladesh rationing electricity with frequent power cuts there. And this latest war in Yemen and the attacks on Saudi energy from that just adds to the existing pressure on oil markets, where prices are way up. Diesel has already hit a record high in the U.S., and that means higher costs for trucking and farming. Brent crude has been trading about $105 a barrel. That's up some 50% from before the war with Iran. So you have all these various pressures now on refineries across the Gulf, from attacks on their infrastructure from the U.S. war in Iran to continued attacks on shipping through the Strait of Hormuz. And we know that countries are drawing from their strategic oil reserves to try to plug the gap.
15: So tell us how this escalation between the Saudis and the Houthis is challenging energy supplies.
16: Yeah, Michelle, I mean, let's just look at the numbers, right? Data from OPEC shows Saudi Arabia's oil output fell to around 6.2 million barrels a day last month. Now compare that to nearly 11 million barrels a day before the U.S. war with Iran. And the Saudis are now facing these two chokeholds, one in the Strait of Hormuz, and since July, a blockade on their ships by the Houthis through Bab al-Mandeb. That is the other key shipping strait through the Red Sea. Now, the Saudis were using the Red Sea for months now to bypass the Strait of Hormuz. But because of those Houthi attacks on Saudi ships, the kingdom is now taking a much longer and more expensive route that goes up north through the Suez Canal and then through the Mediterranean Sea and around Africa to reach buyers in Asia. But also, Saudi Arabia's energy ministry confirmed that a 750-mile-long pipeline that was carrying crude oil from the east to Saudi Arabia's western coast in the Red Sea was hit by drones, this time from Iraq, and it forced that pipeline to shut down last week. Now, the Saudis have not disclosed how long repairs could take or the extent of damage there or to other Aramco sites that have been also hit by the Houthis. But NPR has seen satellite images of damage to that pipeline's pumping stations.
15: And hey, let's not forget about the human toll of these wars in the Gulf. What can you tell us about that?
16: Yes, Michelle. Let's start with Iran. There's a report out today by a UN investigative body that says there are reasonable grounds to believe the U.S. committed war crimes in airstrikes on Iran at the start of that war. They say those airstrikes killed at least 178 civilians, including 120 school children at a school in Minab in southern Iran. The Pentagon is still investigating that attack. And Yemen, well, it is reeling from 11 years of conflict. But this month, the fighting between the Houthis and Saudi-backed groups for territory along Yemen's western coast has displaced more than 100,000 people, according to the UN. And we have reached out to people in Yemen who say there is simply not enough shelter or aid to assist everyone and that families are just sleeping under trees. And the Houthis say the Saudis have fired hundreds of airstrikes on Yemen in past days. And the Saudis say dozens of people have been wounded in the kingdom from Houthi attacks.
15: Are there any talks going on, maybe behind the scenes, to calm things down?
16: Well, Egypt is getting involved a bit. We know the Saudi Crown Prince visited Cairo this week. But President Trump, you know, he's still mired in the war in Iran. And so he hasn't shown any willingness so far to strike the Houthis like he did last year. And now Vice President Vance says the U.S. is talking with the Houthis. An official in Saudi Arabia who spoke anonymously in order to discuss security matters confirmed to NPR that there was a meeting over the weekend between the U.S. and the Houthis in Oman. And the official says that CENTCOM Chief Brad Cooper briefed Saudi Crown Prince on Monday about that meeting and said that the Houthis said they would not attack U.S. or Israeli vessels in the Red Sea, that those attacks are focused only on Saudi oil tankers and carriers. And that official told NPR that even after that meeting with the Houthis, Michelle, the U.S. is helping the Saudis with planning and sharing intel on Houthi forces and weapons depots.
15: That is NPR correspondent in Dubai, Aya Batraoui. Aya, thank you.
16: Thank you.
6: For more on this, let's bring in someone who knows global oil markets inside and out. Ellen R. Wald is an oil markets expert and the author of the book Saudi Inc. So, Ellen, tell us just more about how important this Saudi pipeline is that got attacked.
17: This pipeline has really been the lifeline for Saudi oil getting to the market since we've seen these closures in the Strait of Hormuz. Basically, it's a pipeline that has a capacity of 7 million barrels a day. It runs straight across Saudi Arabia and basically allows the Saudi oil fields, most of which are on the Persian Gulf, it allows them to get that oil all the way to the Red Sea. They have a number of refineries there. They're able to export. They have a port there. They can even bring that oil up to the Suez Canal, and either it can be exported through the Suez Canal to the Mediterranean, or it goes through a pipeline that runs along the Suez Canal and goes to a big Aramco storage facility on the Mediterranean and then can go to Europe. So the fact that this pipeline is out of commission really puts a crimp in Saudi Arabia's ability to get its oil and its products to customers worldwide.
18: Now, what about the refineries that turn the raw crude into the gas we use? How are they being stretched right now?
17: Exactly. We're really in a situation where gasoline and diesel especially are very tight. The supply is very, very tight. And part of that has to do with the fact that since this crisis in the Strait of Hormuz has gone on, the priority in the Middle East has been to get crude oil out. But a lot of Middle Eastern countries don't just export crude oil. They also process a lot of that crude oil into various products, into gasoline, diesel, jet fuel. They make a lot of fertilizers. They also make plastics. And a lot of that is all shipped out to global markets. And so the priority has been getting the crude oil out, not getting out the products. So a lot of these refineries are basically working at very reduced rates. They're not really working that much at all. And so that's really put the global gasoline and diesel markets in a very tight situation. When you combine that with the fact that we've seen outages in Russian refineries as a result of attacks from Ukraine, global markets are really, really in a tight situation. And that's why we're seeing so much demand for American gasoline and American-produced diesel, which is also resulting in higher prices at home.
18: You know, I think the world has understood since this war began, Ellen, how important the Strait of Hormuz is. But is there any other way to get that oil out of that area to the rest of the world?
17: There are other ways. It's not just seaborne crude. You can also use pipelines. There is a pipeline that the UAE has that goes to a port in Fujairah, which is outside of the Strait of Hormuz. But the capacity is really only 1.8 million barrels a day. And we've also seen Iran launch attacks at ships at that port. So it's not invulnerable. Then you have the Saudi East-West pipeline, which has been very, very significant. But again, you know, it's not impenetrable. And when it's offline, that means that that supply is offline. We have seen ships making these so-called dark crossings where they turn off their transponders and they're kind of guided by American military to get out. But those ships are often carrying much smaller amounts of crude oil than we're used to. So the flows of oil are not that extensive compared to when it's open and these very big ships could just get in and out. So we're really not seeing the kind of flows that we're used to.
18: All right. Ellen R. Wald is a non-resident senior fellow at the Atlantic Council's Global Energy Center. Ellen, thank you very much.
17: Thank you.
15: Britain's King Charles is holding a summit of AI executives in Dumfries, Scotland. It's happening as leaders of AI companies say they are afraid their technology poses a danger to humanity if left unchecked. NPR's Fatima Al-Kassab reports.
19: As top AI bosses arrived in southwest Scotland to attend King Charles's AI summit, they were greeted by giant anti-AI slogans scrawled on nearby beaches, left there by activists, some of whom recently campaigned outside Scottish Parliament against new data centres. King Charles, who as monarch doesn't usually get involved in politics, has taken an interest in the debate around the AI boom and is hosting representatives from OpenAI, Anthropic, Nvidia and Google DeepMind, as well as the UK's own AI minister. They're expected to discuss ways AI can be harnessed to benefit society. Back in 2023, the King addressed the world's first AI safety summit, which was hosted by the UK.
20: We are witnessing one of the greatest technological leaps in the history of human endeavour.
19: In his speech, the King also warned of the risks posed by AI.
20: There is a clear imperative to ensure that this rapidly evolving technology remains safe and secure.
19: The boss of NVIDIA, Jensen Huang, said the King personally handed him a copy of that speech last year. Gina Neff, Deputy CEO of Responsible AI UK, a government-funded research group, says the King might be uniquely placed to bring about much-needed discussions and consensus among AI leaders.
21: From the outside, it looks like the AI industry is one big monolith.
2: Actually, these CEOs, they have very different points of view in terms of what should be done around AI safety.
19: She says while the AI race continues between the US and China, the UK can still have influence.
2: The UK has this tradition of using their former imperial power as a soft power in the world. And I think there really is a role for the UK to play in a kind of a third way between not the US hands-off approach, not the Chinese approach.
19: And she says the UK is positioning itself as a leader in ensuring AI responsibility and safety. Fatima Al-Kassab, NPR News, London.
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1: 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Thank you. The National Weather Service predicts drier conditions today than yesterday for our listening area, with higher temperatures coming our way this weekend. For today, sunny skies for Tucson with a high of 91, a high of 90 with sunny skies for Safford today. Sierra Vista can expect to reach the mid-80s this afternoon, and 80 will be the high for Bisbee. 72 degrees right now in Midtown Tucson, mostly sunny skies. 70 degrees in Green Valley, 66 in Sierra Vista.
21: 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And how Cohn served as a legal counsel for Senator Joe McCarthy's subcommittee that went after alleged communists and gay people, although Cohn was a closeted gay man. We talk with Kai Bird, author of American Scoundrel. 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
0: 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My name is Lisbeth Cañez-Pompa. I am the Director of Member Services here, and I am in the booth broadcasting live from the Paul and Alice Baker Center for Public Media with more fans of AZPM.
5: Two big fans.
0: Two big fans.
5: Absolutely.
0: Melissa McCormick, good morning. Melissa is the Research Development Editor at the College of Medicine. Welcome again.
5: Good morning, Elizabeth. Always wonderful to be here. It feels like family.
0: Yes. And Mary Paul, Executive Assistant and Administrative Services Manager. Good morning, Mary Paul.
5: Good morning, Elizabeth.
0: Well, we have a big goal during this September fundraising for membership. And the goal is $150,000.
5: So why is the goal so high? Because of all of you who have increased your pledge, who have given and raised our fundraising ability. So now we have set the goal even higher because we know that you love this station and you love what they do here. 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I still have the old language still. I've been doing this for so long.
0: And the 1-800 number that we don't have anymore.
5: We got rid of the 1-800 number. You know why? Because nobody called it.
0: Right.
5: We never had any calls on it. So we thought, okay, well, here's a cost-saving measure. We'll just get rid of that $45 a month. Yeah. So Visa, MasterCard, Discover, American Express, credit or debit. You can set up a bank account draft and direct debit from your checking account, which is what I do. And it makes it so easy. It doesn't go on my credit card statement. I don't have to worry about my card expiring. Mm-hmm. I look at my statement every month and I see I am part of this amazing organization. It feels really good.
0: That's right. That's right. Really good. And also, if you want to call or go to our website, you can make a pledge. You don't necessarily need to make the gift right there with your credit or debit card. You can make the pledge and mail your check if that's something that you prefer. 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
5: yes,
0: Erica said.
5: All of these things that Lisbeth and Mary Paul are telling you are essential because, as you probably know as a regular listener, we're now 100% funded by
0: our
5: donors.
0: By
5: our community. 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You get invitations to screenings, discussions, other special events. It's just extraordinary. And we know you're listening, so we know you love the content. But I also encourage you to go online and look at how much more is available on public broadcasting than you even know, even if you've been a regular listener. I'm still discovering programming.
7: And you know, Melissa, the programming that you see on PBS6, the programming that you hear on NPR 89.1 on Classical, it's all because of your support. But here's the kicker, is that it is such great programming. It is of such high quality. You don't get this sort of thing on any other platform. I just want to point out a couple of points of pride here. the programming from our news department has won Edward R. Murrow Awards for Excellence in Journalism. Eight regional Murrow Awards in 2026. A Murrow Award for Excellence in Innovation, which is, you know, how great is that to know that you support innovative and really creative news coverage? Four Public Media Award nominations, two, one, W-O-N, received two Public Media Awards just this past week, and 20 local Emmy nominations just announced yesterday.
5: And along those lines, right now is such a key time to be paying attention to local PBS and local NPR, because it's the only place where you're going to hear the voices of all of these people who want to be political leaders in your state.
7: Absolutely. The news team has been working very hard to give those voices a platform. So we have the press room. We have one-on-one conversations with political candidates, and debates.
5: Mm-hmm.
7: Yes, absolutely. And a website that lists all of the candidates and what they stand for and what they want to accomplish, so that you can make an informed choice in November.
5: And now is also a good time to give, even if you're giving the minimum, because we have amazing matches from so many generous people.
7: Yep. So call now.
8: Marilyn hesitated to take her sick son to the emergency room. The reason? Her son is a citizen, but she is not. She was worried about getting detained by ICE. The American Academy of Pediatrics found that there are a lot of families like hers avoiding care because of their immigration status. I'm Juana Summers. That story on All Things Considered from NPR News.
1: 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Details are at foxtucson.com. It's coming up on 7:30. Thank you for joining us. There's more of Morning Edition happening after news from NPR and our AZPM newsroom. 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
9: Live from NPR News in Washington, I'm Dave Mattingly. The cost of borrowing money is going up. Auto loans and credit cards are more expensive now that the Federal Reserve has raised interest rates for the first time in more than 3 years. NPR's Alina Selyuk says it was the first rate increase under Fed Chair Kevin Warsh, who says inflation in the U.S. economy has been too high for too long.
10: Warsh made the case that this is a strong economy to absorb this rate hike. People are employed. They're still shopping. Actually, just yesterday, we got the latest data on retail sales that showed people spending more across the board. The Fed has to walk a narrow line, putting the brakes on the economy without tipping it into a recession. And that's part of why this rate hike is not huge, only 0.25%.
9: Fuel prices in the U.S. continue going up as the war with Iran remains unresolved. Diesel hit another all-time high today. It's averaging nearly $6.40 a gallon. AAA says regular gasoline is up to $4.44. NPR's Aya Batraoui says the higher energy prices are being felt worldwide.
16: This spike in prices is leading to protests in Syria, the Philippines, Indonesia, and other countries. You also have Bangladesh rationing electricity with frequent power cuts there. And this latest war in Yemen and the attacks on Saudi energy from that just adds to the existing pressure on oil markets, where prices are way up.
9: This is NPR News from Washington.
4: From the AZPM Newsroom,
9: I'm
4: Gabe Stultz. The Trump administration carried out a record number of deportation flights last month to countries that have agreed to take nationals other than their own. Often these deportees have been granted protective orders by a judge in the U.S. that prevent them from being sent back to their home countries because of specific dangers they'd face there. The advocacy group Human Rights First has an ICE flight tracker that releases data on ICE removal flights every month. The group says last month they tracked a total of 325 removal flights to 40 countries. Tracking tree rings is giving University of Arizona scientists new insight about the history of volcanoes in the Pacific Northwest. U of A researcher Brian Black says he's been able to determine that a major volcanic event took place in the Cascade Mountains during the 16th century. He explains looking at tree rings along with radiocarbon dating of the wood helped give him a more print took place in the Cascade Mountains during the 16th century. He explains looking at tree rings along with radiocarbon dating of the wood helped give him a more precise story of what happened and when.
11: 1500 plus or minus

0: interests, we have common values, and we have to work closer.
1: Has President Trump responded?
2: Yes, he said it was laughable Canada joining the EU, but also said it could be interpreted as a hostile act, and if so, he was going to put more heavy tariffs on Europe.
1: That is NPR's Eleanor Beardsley. Eleanor, thank you.
2: You're welcome, Michelle.
3: The Trump administration wants to eliminate most of the rules for Head Start. That's the nation's largest early education program. More than 60,000 children in Head Start are homeless, and the changes could make it harder for them to get care. NPR's Sequoia Carrillo talked to one mom who said getting her son into the program was life-changing.
4: Tanisha Thomas was pregnant when she lost her job at the shipping company DHL a few years ago. She got so behind on rent that she had to move back home to Fort Worth, Texas.
5: At the time, I was staying on some couches. I was going from family member to friends.
4: After she had her son, she managed to get a job at Walmart, but then her car broke down. Between Ubers and childcare costs, she was losing money faster than she could make it.
5: I mean, I was going through a lot. I was depressed and stressed out.
4: Thomas knew she needed to get into a shelter and her son into childcare, so she started making calls over public Wi-Fi since her phone service had been cut off.
5: You know, I don't have any consistency because I don't know where we're going to eat and I don't know where we're going to sleep.
4: She found the Center for Transforming Lives, a local nonprofit that works to get single mothers back on their feet after hardship. Carol Klosek, the chief executive there, remembers her arrival well.
6: She had been through so much. She was spending much of her days crying and just really struggling. So we got her the supports that she needed.
4: And they got her son into Head Start. The program, which has long enjoyed bipartisan support, was created 60 years ago to combat child poverty.
5: What really excited me was that they have very nutritious meals, some that I couldn't provide at the time.
4: It goes beyond childcare. Toddlers brush their teeth once a day to promote good hygiene, and specialists may help monitor kids' development, like the one who uncovered why, at a year old, Thomas's son still wasn't speaking.
5: The speech pathologist was the one who let me know that she thought that he had a tongue tie.
4: Specialists like that may be on the chopping block if the Trump administration's proposal to trim, quote, administrative costs becomes reality. The White House estimates that cutting those costs and reducing regulations could save more than $2 billion. That money would be spent to create more spots for students. But Carol Klosek says it's not that simple.
6: We would do everything that we could to keep the program intact, but it would represent more than an $800,000 reduction for us.
4: In St. Louis, Pat Holterman Holmes is also worried. She's the president of the nonprofit Youth in Need and says one change would require families to prove that they're homeless.
7: So if you can imagine a family who's fleeing domestic violence with no paperwork, most of the families who are living in rural and suburban parts of the country have no documentation to show that they're experiencing homelessness. Mostly they're going from place to place because there aren't shelters.
4: Even if they have those documents, the new rules could make it so centers can't reserve spots for especially high needs kids. Right now,
7: they can hold up to 3% of their slots for families who are homeless or for children in foster care. That was removed.
4: Holterman Holmes says it will likely result in far fewer homeless students and their parents, like Tanisha Thomas, getting help from Head Start.
5: I can tell you without a shadow of a doubt that I would not be here. I would not be alive because I was so depressed. And they were very kind to me and my child.
4: She's come a long way from that shelter in Fort Worth. She graduated with high honors from community college last spring. Now, with the help of a big scholarship, she's working on her bachelor's degree in social work at the University of Oklahoma.
5: I just wanted to break the cycle. I want to be the help that I needed.
4: And her son, now 4 years old, is doing great. Sequoia Carrillo, NPR News.
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8: 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Coming up today on Arizona Spotlight, Gail Petrillo, this month's storyteller, talks about becoming truly visible at age 50 after a life spent burdened by secret shame. Also, psychiatrist and author Dr. Ellen Vora talks about her new book, Season of the Witch, confronting long-held stereotypes about the social expectations placed on women. Join host Mark McLemore for Arizona Spotlight coming up at 8:30 this morning and at 6 tonight here on NPR 89.1. 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
9: Carly Rae Jepsen shot to stardom in 2011. 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
1: Good morning, I'm Michelle Martin. The psychedelic artist Peter Max died this week. His advertising posters for local shops in New York with his signature explosions of colors, flowers, stars, clouds, and rainbows got so much attention he eventually sold millions. He would go on to sign lucrative licensing deals, putting his art on just about anything, from mugs to bedsheets, even a clock for GE. Max described his work as relentlessly upbeat. He said, quote, "I see everything through rainbow eyes." Peter Max was 88. It's Morning Edition.
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3: This is Morning Edition from NPR News. I'm A. Martinez.
1: And I'm Michelle Martin. Good morning. Ed Sheeran is playing this weekend in Philadelphia, but he won't have an opening act or a backing band. Rapper Macklemore was Sheeran's opener, but was dropped from the tour because of comments he made on stage supporting Palestine. Other openers like Phineas and a band that plays on stage with Sheeran dropped out to support Macklemore. We've asked music journalist and critic Zach Schoenfeld to walk us through what happened here. Good morning, Zach.
12: Good morning.
1: So what did Macklemore say about whose decision this was to drop him?
12: So Macklemore said that Ed Sheeran told him that the billionaire Robert Kraft, who owns Gillette Stadium, basically told Sheeran that Macklemore would not be allowed to perform in his stadium.
1: And what did Sheeran say about this?
12: Basically, he put out a long statement saying that it wasn't up to him. The promoter made the decision to drop Macklemore as an opening act. And all of this comes back to the fact that Macklemore has been very outspoken about Palestine during his shows.
1: Mm-hmm. Okay, so Macklemore singled out Robert Kraft, owner of the New England Patriots, and Gillette Stadium, where he was scheduled to perform. So has Kraft responded to this, and what has he said about it?
12: Robert Kraft put out a statement saying that he made the decision that Macklemore could not perform in Gillette Stadium based on what he described as a history of anti-Semitic rhetoric coming from Macklemore, which that's how he's choosing to characterize the fact that Macklemore has been, as I said, very outspoken about Palestinians and about the Free Palestine movement. And Macklemore has also been performing a protest song that's about Gaza and about Palestinians. Mm.
1: So I'm trying to think of a precedent for this. And I was thinking about the Dixie Chicks, for example, who were dropped from radio stations after they were critical of President George W. Bush at the onset of the Iraq War. But do any other examples of something like this come to mind? Any precedent for this?
12: There's an Irish hip-hop trio called Kneecap who performed at Coachella last year. And during their performance at Coachella, they performed in front of this huge backdrop that basically said Israel is committing genocide in Gaza and U.S. is funding the genocide. And there was an enormous outcry about that. They were banned from entering Canada and there were calls for their visas to be revoked. I think what's interesting about what's happening with Macklemore is that Ed Sheeran is a hugely popular artist performing on a very high-profile mainstream stage.
13: Why interesting, do you say?
12: It's interesting that these artists are basically being forced to choose sides. I think Ed Sheeran is the kind of mainstream artist who wants to remain apolitical. He wants to just stay out of anything that's, you know, controversial or politically contentious. He doesn't want to have to, you know, choose sides and comment on what's happening in the Middle East. That's just not really his vibe as a musician or as a public figure. And this whole ultimatum has put him in a position where, I mean, Ed Sheeran can't remain neutral on this. He kind of needs to take a stand one way or the other and decide how to use his influence and his visibility.
13: Interesting. I will say for the record that Israel has consistently denied that what it is doing in Gaza constitutes genocide. Before we let you go, Zach, does this whole situation tell us something about the power of venue owners to control or to dictate what artists can say when they perform in these venues?
12: Yeah, I mean, I think it does show that a billionaire venue owner like Robert Kraft holds a lot of power to dictate who is allowed to perform in his venue and what these artists are allowed to say, how they're allowed to use their performance.
13: That is music journalist and critic Zach Schoenfeld. Zach, thank you.
12: Thank you for having me.
13: This is Morning Edition from NPR News. I'm Michelle Martin.
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14: It is a uniquely 21st century crime, criminals generating cryptocurrency using stolen electricity. Mexican authorities have uncovered one scheme at a large scale.
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8: 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Celebrating the centennial of singer Tony Bennett, Pizzarelli's trio will perform the tribute, Dear Mr. Bennett. Details are at foxtucson.com. 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Explore the remarkable story of Mexican muralist José Clemente Orozco, whose work was shaped by revolution, personal struggle, and a fearless perspective on politics and society. After the film, a panel discussion will examine how his distinctive style continues to influence muralists here in Tucson. Tuesday, September 22nd at 6:30 p.m. at the Baker Center for Public Media. For more information, visit azpm.org/Orozco. 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Thank you. 75 degrees right now in Midtown Tucson. We can expect mostly clear skies today with a high of 91. 68 right now in Sierra Vista, where the high will be 85. 67 degrees right now in Bisbee, where you can expect a high of around 80 today.
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17: 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I kind of feel fall arriving.
18: Absolutely. It's about time.
17: Hopefully we don't get to the 100 degree weather again.
18: Don't jinx us.
17: I have great company with me this morning, Melissa McCormick, Research Development Editor at the College of Medicine, and Mary Paul, Executive Assistant and Administrative Services Manager. Good morning to both of you, and thank you for being with me today.
18: Thank you so much.
19: It's always fun to be here, Lizbeth. Always.
17: Thank you. Well, like I was saying, we feel like the weather is changing, and we feel like we're arriving to fall kind of soon, which is great. And talking about changes, something changed for public media last year. We could see it with two lenses. It could be a bad thing. It could be a good thing, depending on how you see it, right? We lost federal funding, but we saw an incredible support from the Southern Arizona community. I was so amazed to see how you came and responded to that emergency that we had last year. We lost about $1.6 million, but you responded. And here we are, stronger than ever, better than ever. We were just talking. There's a lot of conversations that happen off air, and I wish I could record everything and just play it when we're here. We were talking about the 20 Emmy nominations that we received just yesterday or the day before, on Tuesday.
19: That's right. On Tuesday, it was announced that AZPM staff members had received nominations for 20 projects. And this is, I think, not the highest number that we've ever received nominations, but it's up there. And some of them are really significant. One of them is the Overall Excellence Award, yes, which AZPM was given several, yes, years ago. But Overall Excellence is a huge honor to, right, be nominated for that. And a, right, new one was Technological Advancement or Technological... I've forgotten the term.
17: Innovation?
19: Something like that, yeah. But that was for the work that our engineering and IT teams did, mm-hmm, on the Paul and Alice Baker Center for Public Media, getting, mm-hmm, getting all the systems up and running and enabling us to have a state-of-the-art broadcast facility, which is also 100% funded by viewers, listeners, donors.
20: And our listeners and regular viewers of PBS, they know this quality. I know people whose life would be torn asunder without their regular programming.
19: Their lifeline, yeah.
20: Yeah, and in terms of the Emmys that you mentioned for local programming, it's extraordinary stuff. It looks like it's nationally produced. For example, on PBS, on the PBS side, Arizona Illustrated finds nooks and crannies and amazing aspects of a community I've been in for over 50 years, and I still learn, mm-hmm, something new.
17: Mm-hmm. I do too.
20: And, yeah, and the way it's produced, the way they interview people, it pulls out the most amazing, earnest, and fun conversations from people doing all kinds of amazing things in arts, culture, science, development. It's just extraordinary what they produce locally.
17: And producing Arizona Illustrated is expensive. Producing the press room, producing the radio shows that we locally produce, like Arizona Spotlight, Arizona Science, right, it costs money.
19: The news coverage.
17: Also, the programs that we put on the air on NPR or on PBS, we need to purchase those programs so they can be on the air for you to enjoy. So, like I said, we can only do this with your support. And you made it possible last year. You helped us survive that unprecedented time. And now we are in a new phase. The phase is to continue to stay strong for you, for our community. So if you are a member already and you want to make an additional gift today, or if you want to increase your monthly sustaining gift, you have a great opportunity because we have matches. Also, if you've never been a member, or if you were a member and your membership expired, you can rejoin because Melissa, do you want to mention the amazing matches that we have for today? Your gift will be basically doubled, right?
20: Absolutely. So if you can even only donate the minimum, $5 a month to keep all of this going, we get to double and maybe even triple your contribution. 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
19: Well, if that were not enough, we have some other deals to sweeten the pot here. As you may have heard, the Mexican Food and Cooking Authority, Patty Hinich, mm-hmm. is coming to Tucson. She will be at AZPM on October 15th. 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
1: 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On westbound I-10, there's a collision reported at the on-ramp for Ajo Way. Elsewhere, there's a crash at the intersection of Wetmore Road and Romero Road. 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We can expect a sunny day with a high of 91. Sunny skies for Sierra Vista today with a high in the mid-80s. It's 69 right now in Bisbee, 71 in Rio Rico, 70 degrees in Nogales.
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5: 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She's Research Development Editor at the College of Medicine. Good morning again, Melissa.
6: Good morning.
5: And Mary Paul, Executive Assistant and Administrative Service Manager. Good morning, Mary, again.
6: Good morning, Lisbeth, and good morning to you out there. And thank you for listening to NPR 89.1 this morning on this gorgeous, gorgeous day after that beautiful rain last night. Yeah. What could be better than a bright, sunny day in the fall in Tucson?
5: Yes.
6: So this is the day, though, that we need for you to step up your pledge of support, to put your money where your ears are. 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You can go online to azpm.org/give. And I'd like to thank a few people who've already done that this morning. Justine Wilkin from Tucson, thank you so much. She says, fundraising match with a smiley face. So thank you for smiling at us virtually, Justine, and for mentioning that her gift will go toward our $10,000 match from a generous friend. She is already a sustaining member.
7: Wonderful.
6: And so her gift will be matched dollar for dollar.
7: That's right.
6: If you have not been a member yet and you want to join this morning, your gift will also be matched dollar for dollar. Every gift during this time here, up to $50,000, mm-hmm. will be matched one-on-one. So you can double your impact and become an AZPM member. If you're a member that haven't given in a while, rejoin. Mm-hmm. Rejoin, and your gift will be doubled. Pick up that phone right now. Come on, come on, come on. We can do this. Frank Engel, thank you, from Oro Valley. He says, my wife. He is giving an honor of his wife. Is that not the sweetest thing you've ever heard?
7: Thank you, Frank.
6: Thank you, Frank. And so here's another idea. Give a gift in honor of someone in your life, someone who means something to you, maybe a mentor, maybe a memorial gift, someone who opened your mind the way NPR mm-hmm. does. Mm-hmm. It's a great way to honor someone, to give a memorial gift or a gift for someone who's still living.
7: That's right.
6: Lucas Mulcahy in Tucson. Thank you, Lucas. Lucas says, the donation drive on the radio and the importance of NPR and AZPM and community radio. Lucas, you get it. You get it. Thank you so much, my friend.
8: 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And along those lines, the AZPM News Department has been traveling throughout Tucson and Southern Arizona to host community listening sessions at local businesses and gatherings. I don't think there's any other news outlet in Southern Arizona that reaches out to you and tells you, hey, come tell us what you think is important. And these listening, AZPM listening sessions are happening at local places where you kind of hang out already anyway. So this would include on September 17th at Beyond Bread on Campbell, September 21st at Savaya Coffee on Broadway, and September 30th at the Joyner Green Valley Library in Green Valley.
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8: Absolutely.
6: In the news. You have the power to direct the programming and the focus that the news team is going to cover. What other organization does that?
8: Absolutely. So if you want to talk about water, data centers, schools, whatever it is, come to one of these sessions and let AZPM News know about it. The most recent one coming up is September 17th.
6: That's today. What time?
8: At Beyond Bread at 3026 North Campbell Avenue from 11 to 1 p.m. So you can go do it for lunch.
7: That's right. Yeah.
6: But before you leave, don't forget to pick up the phone, 520-621-1600. 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Make a pledge, fulfill it via a personal check, bring us a bag of pennies, whatever works for you. 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
9: A mother in Maryland hesitated to take her sick son to the emergency room. The reason? Her son is a citizen, but she is not. She was worried about getting detained by ICE. The American Academy of Pediatrics found that there are a lot of families like hers avoiding care because of their immigration status. I'm Juana Summers. That story on All Things Considered from NPR News.
1: 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It's coming up on 8:30. 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
10: For AZPM, I'm Mark McLemore, and this is Arizona Spotlight. Coming up, a new book called Season of the Witch examines how social expectations impact the lives of women. And this month's storyteller talks about becoming visible and shaking off a life spent burdened by secret shame. Those stories are next on Arizona Spotlight. We have all known people who suppress their own needs and overaccommodate others because it's perceived as being for the common good. Unfortunately, most of these people seem to be women. It often stems from a mix of social conditioning, cultural expectations, and psychological coping mechanisms, says psychiatrist and author Dr. Ellen Vora. She confronts long-held stereotypes of what is expected from women in her new book, Season of the Witch, which is being released in October. Next, AZPM producer Abby Holland speaks with Dr. Vora about her work.
11: I am so excited to talk to our next guest. Correct me if I'm wrong, but you're a board-certified psychiatrist, a licensed medical acupuncturist, a certified yoga teacher, and an author who has written a book coming out in October called Season of the Witch, A Psychiatrist's Case for Magic. Please welcome to the show, Dr. Ellen Vora.
12: Thank you, Abby. I cannot refute anything you said there.
11: It's all true. What inspired you to write this book?
12: This book was born out of a few different things that were bubbling up in me, and it had a lot to do with grief. When I was 6 months pregnant, my mom passed away suddenly. And so that sent me on a whole journey where I had to come to terms with my very watered down, diluted spirituality. I was a yogi. My relationship to what happens when you die was very, I had never really been forced to put my penny down. And so I was very like, oh, you know, I chant Om and that's enough spirituality for my life because nothing too hard has ever really happened. But when she passed away, I was confronted with the question, does my mom continue to exist in some form or is loss absolute? Is she gone forever? And so I went through a meandering journey and ultimately arrived at a conclusion that I prefer a world in which I can choose to believe that she continues to exist in some form. And at first that felt like a choice, like something I was faking almost. Mm-hmm. But over time, that's actually really informed how I go through the world. And it's enriched my experience and given me guidance and comfort and brushes with transcendence. And that's actually really informed how I go through the world. And it's enriched my experience and given me guidance and comfort and brushes with transcendence. And most importantly, an ongoing connection with my

0: feels often like my job is to listen for which of these component parts of my training and my worldview is the necessary tool to reach for in any given moment. And sometimes it is the science and the chemistry and the hemispheres of the brain and all of this, you know, the knowledge I've been steeped in through endless years of training. But I was doing that approach for a long time, and I noticed sometimes it's the thing that gets somebody there, that gets them up that mountain of healing. And I was also noticing when someone would get stuck halfway up that mountain and hit a dead end, and multiple times sometimes. And I think that that's where I had to take a step back and say, the human condition is not just a purely mechanistic biochemical state that we can tinker with like a machine. And sometimes what we need on our path to finding relief from suffering is more what I would call psycho-spiritual. So it depends on the moment, it depends on the patient, it depends on the hour of the day, but I'm not sure I've reconciled them, but I'm certainly drawing on both.
1: From your book, you say that this is a call for women to reconnect with their intuition, mystery, and transcendent ways of knowing, which modern and rational culture has trained them to suppress.
0: This is the aha moment that I am most invested in people experiencing from my book, which is, let's say you're a woman and you came into this world, you looked around and you quickly understood the assignment. There's a particular type of intelligence that our culture values. And it says, be rational, be a linear thinker, be able to solve a math problem in your head and be good at parallel parking. And that's what we celebrate. And that's all well and good. And we're women. We're incredibly capable shapeshifters. You give us that assignment. We say, okay, great. I can crush it. But in the process of understanding that cultural messaging, we unconsciously disavow and suppress our intuitive mystical parts. The parts that our culture says, that's flaky, that's frivolous, that's foolish, that's not intelligent. And if you start to look for this messaging, you will see it constantly everywhere, always. The way a man would scoff at astrology, for example. So this is the reclamation that I want people to arrive into through my book is, oh, hey, wait a minute. I do have this other dimension to me. Not saying that there's one that's better or worse, just that we contain both the rational and the, let's not call it irrational, mystical, intuitive. And I just want people to give themselves permission to integrate both, to no longer feel the need to suppress that. And a lot of us are really identified with our rational side. We're like, that's who I am. I'm skeptical. I listen to Nate Silver. I am like somebody who is not going to be suffering fools. Well, and that's fine. That's great. We all need our skepticism. We need our evidence. I love it. I'm not against it, but I do want to have people interrogate for themselves, is that skepticism and rationality truly yours? Or is that something you internalized so long ago? And is it fair to reopen the case?
1: We've come a long way since the Salem witch trials, I will say. But only recently that women have been able to take back our sort of full witchiness, I guess you could say. I would love to hear your thoughts on like why just now, after all of this time, are we now just having conversations about menopause? We're finally talking about postpartum depression in the media. We're finally talking about adult women getting diagnosed with ADHD. Why has it taken so long?
0: Hold me back, because there's a lot I want to say on this. But I think it has to do with, we also very accurately perceived that the world does not necessarily respect us as full humans. So if we are going to gain some approval and some safety and some respect, we better make ourselves pretty convenient and in service of those with power so that we just get to hang around and stay above water. To me, the way I talk about this in the book is around the concept of the chill girl. When I was young, I was wholeheartedly in pursuit of being the chill girl. I wanted to be low maintenance. Yes. I wanted to be accepted in the boys' clubs. I wanted them to be like, oh, Ellen, yeah, she's chill. And so it made me a little bit of not a girl's girl. It made me a little bit of a pick me girl. It made me a little bit of a tomboy. Most important,

0: importantly, it made me an absolute counterfeit. Like, it wasn't who I really was. And constantly, what I was doing was suppressing my body's needs. If I had period cramps, if I had to pee on a road trip, I was hearing my body say, hey, excuse me, I've got a need right now. And I was like, no, quiet down. We gotta be chill. We can't inconvenience this culture that has very little patience for the demands of the female body. Because once we hit puberty, there's actually nothing chill about the female body. So we actually need to make space for that. And that starts with we give it to ourselves. So I think part of the reason we haven't been talking about menopause and perimenopause and postpartum depression, we've convinced ourselves we need to keep that invisible because otherwise we're judged, otherwise there's an eye roll, otherwise we lose access to some of these clubs. But I think there's a confluence of factors right now that give us a little more platform to step forward. We're communicating with each other. We have some legal protections. We have some of our own resources. I think we're now banding together and saying, we're going to talk about these things. We're going to feel worthy of getting our needs met. We're going to support each other in that pursuit of wholeness.
1: That was Abby Holland in conversation with Dr. Ellen Vora about her forthcoming book, Season of the Witch. You can find a longer version of the interview on the Spotlight page at azpm.org. 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It gives a chance for the storyteller to shine and forge connections with anyone who is listening. 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Here is Tony Paniagua to introduce our guest.
2: Thank you, Mark. Our storyteller this month is Gail Petrillo. She was born and raised in Albany, New York, the state's capital, but she moved to Tucson in 1999 with her husband, Al. Gail Petrillo has an MBA and runs her own business, First Impressions Business Consulting. But her story is about a very different chapter in her life. It started when she was just a toddler, but came into focus decades later.
3: My name is Gail Petrillo, and my story is becoming visible. As I open my mouth, nothing comes out. Did I stop breathing? A waterfall of tears mixed with mascara cascading down my cheeks. I heard the MC call my name. Can I run away? I can't. I take a step forward, moving to the podium, script in hand, wiping my eyes, smearing the mascara more. Backstage, teasing Jean, the founder of Beads of Courage and the recipient of the fundraiser I was about to speak at, how I live vicariously through her travels, and where had she just returned from? I was unprepared for how her answer would throw me. I gathered myself, and from that podium, I looked into the audience of 200 people, eating and sipping champagne. I finally took a breath and spoke. Sorry, I was backstage with Jean, and she had just spent a few days at Phoenix Children's Hospital visiting the burn unit. I wish my family and I had had that kind of support when I was burned as a toddler, I said. This 60-year-old secret had finally been shared for the very first time, and it was in front of 200 people. The silence was palpable. I didn't know what to do with the silence, so I presented my rehearsed speech for the fundraiser. Before my life was altered so dramatically, I could always be found right by my mom's side, her best friend, her shadow. I had started life as a preemie, and after spending time in an incubator, my mother spent as much time with me as possible, taking her then 2-year-old to explore new places and meet new people. On a beautiful, cold, sunny fall day in upstate New York, my mom and I walked down the street, crunching the newly fallen leaves under our feet to a neighbor's home for a mother-daughter tea. It was 1956. Tea wasn't really the drink of choice then. Instead, it was coffee. As I followed Mom into the house, the smell of fresh-baked cookies was overwhelming. The table was so fancy, covered with lace and cloth napkins, china coffee cups and saucers, dessert plates, and real silverware, all adorning the high-top kitchen table. As I climbed up to the bench beside the table, all I saw was that plate of cookies. I had to have one. I reached for a cookie, and I toppled the pot of freshly brewed coffee off the table and all over me. My snowsuit acted like a magnet, drawing the heat into my body. 40% of my body, from my breast to my navel, was covered in third and fourth degree burns, down to the bone. I was rushed to the hospital. My parents were told they did not know if I would live or die. After months of recovery, I came out of the hospital a changed girl, no longer happy, no longer curious. This life-altering trauma, my scalding, made me afraid of everyone and everything, including my own shadow. I believed I was damaged goods. I carried embarrassment, shame, and guilt. I was lonely, and then alone. I couldn't even look at myself. I did everything I could to be invisible to myself and others. I covered my bedroom mirrors with sheets. All through school, I never raised my hand, even when I knew the answer. I hid behind my mom, behind my clothes, behind a small, carefully chosen group of friends. I hid my smile, and eventually I hid behind my career. I always spoke with my hand over my mouth to hide my buck teeth and the large spacing between them, not really aware I was hiding my face and my body. At 50, I took charge. I got braces and my master's degree. I needed these things just for myself. I knew I could make a difference, have an impact on myself and on others. How I presented myself, my looks, had been so wrapped up in my trauma and my subsequent burns. Getting braces in my MBA was a deliberate act to overcoming the habit of covering my mouth and overcoming imposter syndrome that plagued me throughout my career. Surviving was something I never thought about. I simply did it. Each day I put one foot in front of the other, supported by my parents, who encouraged me to live as normally as possible, even though we never talked about the accident. Thriving, though, was another story. It was not an overnight change. It was a process that unfolded over decades as I worked to overcome fears and phobias and the self-doubt that tormented me. At 65, that day on stage, September 12, 2019, changed my life. There was an awakening in me. I began to share my story more freely, more openly, and I find I breathe more deeply and easily. I've learned a lot about myself. I've learned I'm not alone. I've learned when I am vulnerable and share my story, people lean in because they recognize their stories in mine. We've all experienced trauma in our lives. Our journeys are different. Yet there are similarities as we traverse the roller coaster ride with its ups and downs. Healing isn't a linear thing. I've learned that when I shed my secrets and share my story, my healing journey expands, and we give others permission to share so they too begin their healing. Now I share my story with live audiences and in my memoir, Becoming Visible: Overcoming Trauma-Based Fears, Phobias, and Self-Doubt, published last April. I understand why I survived. The wondering, why me? Those questions are long gone. Today I say, why not me? I am simply grateful. Grateful to be alive and truly thriving. At 72, I'm a successful coach, author, and speaker. And I'm intentionally being visible and stepping out of my comfort zone, like being here today. All because I reached for a cookie all those years ago. I found my real purpose, sharing my story and advocating for burn prevention and blood donation. My journey is not done. I am not done. I no longer consciously think about my burn nor my scars. I breathe with my full body, and I'm finally comfortable in my own skin. I don't think about breathing anymore. I thank you all for sharing your stories and listening to mine, and challenge you to share your story, regardless of the trauma scale. You, like me, will find healing as you, too, empower others. You will breathe more fully and more freely, too, like I do, with our full body.
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1: 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The production engineer is Jim Blackwood. I'm producer and host Mark McLemore.
4: 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Checking on Tucson area traffic at 10 minutes before 9. There's a crash on 22nd Road at Wilmot. There's a collision reported on Cardinal Avenue at Valencia Road. There's a crash on La Cañada Drive at McGee, and elsewhere, a collision on Wetmore Road at Romero. 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Sunny skies are in store for most of our listening area today. The high of 91 for Tucson today, a high of 90 for Safford, 85 the high today for Sierra Vista. Bisbee can expect to reach around 80 degrees. Currently 78 in Midtown Tucson, 74 degrees in Tubac.
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6: Thank you for your generosity. 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This is Lisbeth Cañez-Bompa, and I am in the booth broadcasting live from the Paul and Alice Baker Center for Public Media with Melissa McCormick and Mary Paul. Welcome to both of you. 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
7: Oh, I absolutely would. Anne Price from Tucson, thank you so much for your support, Anne. Heather Welpern, who was here in the booth on Tuesday. Thank you, Heather.
6: Thank you, Heather.
7: And she says, please add a special shout out to Lizbeth, who is working right here across the desk from me. So shout out to you, Lizbeth.
6: Thank you
7: for your leadership.
6: Oh, thank you.
7: And then we have Deborah Kolodner. I hope I pronounced that right, Deborah, but thank you so much for your support. And then Catherine Cook from Tucson says, my husband and I frequently watch Patty Show. This is Patty Hinnich, who's going to be here on October 15th, and would love to spend time with her. Thank you for this opportunity. Well, the opportunity that she mentions is a chance to get two tickets to a screening of Patty's newest series, Patty Hinnich Explores Panamericana, and a signed copy of her new cookbook, Foods of la Frontera. So how do you get that? You give a one-time credit or debit card gift for $100. You can do that online at azpm.org/give. And the ticket offers will pop up and you just click on the one you want. Right. If you call the pledge number at 520-621-1600, tell the agent who answers that you would like the two tickets to Patty Hinich's screening and a signed copy of her book. A $60 one-time credit or debit card gift receives two tickets to the screening without the book. So there are two options here to get to know Patty Hinich a little bit better. And if you've not watched her show, look it up on PBS on Passport or on the PBS app and take a look. She is just so warm and so funny and delightful, delightful personality. Lizbeth wants to say something.
6: 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So Monday through Friday at 8 a.m. on PBS 6 Plus.
8: 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And Arizona Passport is the name for the streaming service that you have free access to for becoming a member. 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And as I've said before, you might be a regular listener, but you will continue to discover amazing program in news, the arts, culture, podcasts, local programming, national programming, if you become a member. 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
7: everything receiving, today.
6: Everything today
7: doubled.
6: Will be doubled.
7: Absolutely.
6: And I'm checking the numbers here. 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We have only received $20,000 on
7: that. Oh, so there's $30,000
6: exactly.
7: to go. Come on, we can do this, yes. Tucson. 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
4: 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It's pushing 80 degrees in Midtown Tucson. We can expect a sunny day with a high of 91 this afternoon. Sunny skies are in store for Sierra Vista with a high of 85. It's 76 right now in Tubac, 78 degrees in Green Valley.
10: Ectopic pregnancies are a life-threatening complication that we know how to treat. So why are more women dying from them? From WAMU and NPR in Washington, this is 1A. Hi, I'm Jen White. Nearly 200 women in the U.S. died from ectopic pregnancies in the past 6 years. That's roughly double the number from the previous period. The treatment for ectopic pregnancies is termination. But since the fall of Roe in 2022, some states have made ending a pregnancy more complicated.
11: It was probably the worst experience that I've ever had in my entire life.
12: I fear that if I was to have another ectopic pregnancy in the future, and the laws change, I might not even be here.
10: Could state abortion bans be playing a role in the rise of these deaths? After this news.
13: Live from NPR News, I'm Lakshmi Singh. OpenAI is disclosing 6 more cases of artificial intelligence programs misbehaving, months after the so-called Hugging Face hacking incident amped up concerns about AI spiraling out of human control. This week, major AI tech rivals, including the maker of ChatGPT, banded together to declare the need for a coordinated slowdown in AI development. NPR's John Ruwitch has more on OpenAI's latest warning.
14: OpenAI says it's put in place a new framework for disclosing what AI companies call misalignment episodes. That is, incidents when artificial intelligence goes off script and does things that humans didn't ask for. It highlighted new cases from the past 6 months. In one, an AI research model made up its own instructions to disregard constraints that humans had put on it for testing. In another, the company found cases of AI deciding to conceal mistakes or bad behavior. The company also found AI models fabricating information and AI agents working together when they weren't asked to. OpenAI says the reports are initial disclosures, not a comprehensive account of all known misalignment or ongoing investigations, but it says it's committed to sharing more over time. John Ruwitch, NPR News.
13: Protests are happening worldwide over rising fuel prices. In the United States, they're still climbing. Diesel's hit another record high. This as top global oil exporter Saudi Arabia faces a renewed war in Yemen against the Houthis with attacks on its energy infrastructure. And NPR's Aya Batraoui is covering this from Dubai.
15: An official in Saudi Arabia who spoke anonymously in order to discuss security matters confirmed to NPR that there was a meeting over the weekend between the U.S. and the Houthis in Oman. And the official says that CENTCOM Chief Brad Cooper briefed Saudi Crown Prince on Monday about that meeting and said that the Houthis said they would not attack U.S. or Israeli vessels in the Red Sea, that those attacks are focused only on Saudi oil tankers and carriers. And that official told NPR that the U.S. is helping the Saudis with planning and is sharing intel on Houthi forces and weapons depots.
13: U.S. farmers in rural northern border states are trying to adapt to new retaliatory tariffs on farm equipment from Canada. Here's NPR's Kirk Sigler.
16: Lee Dahlman farms in Montana's Golden Triangle, one of the country's top wheat-growing areas. He's been trying to save money on fertilizer by rotating in crops like lentils that naturally inject nitrates into his soil and using new smart tech that selectively drops fertilizer or pesticides from his sprayer.
17: So does tariffs affect me? No. Does it bother me? No. Some things may be made in Canada. Yeah, but as long as you're smart and wise about it. You know, we don't have to buy out of Canada.
16: Still, farmers like Dahlman here say Canada is an important trading partner.
13: That's NPR's Kirk Sigler reporting. 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
18: From the AZPM newsroom, I'm Gabe Stultz. Nearly one quarter of Pima County's population is age 65 or older. The Pima Council on Aging aims to highlight those voices in a storytelling event on October 21st. After her husband's retirement, Debbie Rich says she had to pivot toward full-time caregiving due to his cognitive decline. She says many family caregivers look after a spouse or partner as part of their daily lives without receiving pay or formally identifying as caregivers. Debbie says the upcoming Powerful Voices of Older Adults event is built on a simple premise. Older adults are among the least visible people in American public life. On October 21st, the council will host a breakfast event showcasing those experiences. Volunteers discovered a vulnerable species of fireflies for the first time on the east side of Tucson. Laura Holansky has more.
19: Visitors to Tanque Verde Creek after sunset might be in for a surprise. As local volunteers conducted the first annual firefly count last month, they discovered a rare species in the area for the first time, the Southwest Synchronous Firefly. Laura Knight from the Watershed Management Group says the organization got rid of an invasive species by the creek, which, along with the heavier monsoon season, could have contributed to the sighting.
20: It's very exciting to kind of connect those two and really see that we've created space for not only native plants to come into those areas, but also this amazing insect.
19: Knight says the insect lives in permanently wet areas in the desert and will be around until the end of September. The Southwest Synchronous Firefly is currently listed as a vulnerable species. Laura Holansky, AZPM News.
18: I'm Gabe Stultz.
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4: 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You're in tune with 1A on NPR 89.1. Thank you for joining us. I'm Michael Dauphineau.
22: This is 1A. I'm Jen White. Between 2020 and 2025, nearly 200 women in the U.S. died from ectopic pregnancies, almost double the number from the previous 6 years. Ectopic pregnancies happen when an embryo implants outside the uterus where it can't develop properly. If left untreated, the embryo can rupture, causing deadly bleeding. Several of you called to tell us about your experiences with ectopic pregnancies.
23: Hi, I'm Alex. I actually had 2 back-to-back ectopic pregnancies 4 months apart. It was probably the worst experience that I've ever had in my entire life. And when I had them, I actually had a 2-year-old daughter. Obviously, we had to end the pregnancy both times, but it was to save my life because I had a little girl that needed me.
24: Hi, 1A. My name is Annette. I live in Gloucester County, Virginia. But years ago, I suffered an ectopic pregnancy. I had no idea what was going on. I thought it was just a really severe menstrual cramps. And lo and behold, it turned out I was pregnant. And it got so bad, my sister had to rush me to the emergency room where they wheeled me in right away. But I did suffer hemorrhaging. I lost a fallopian tube, and I had excruciating pain.
22: Alex, Annette, thank you for sharing your stories with us. The treatment for ectopic pregnancies, which are almost never viable, is termination. But since the fall of Roe v. Wade in 2022, terminating a pregnancy has become more complicated in states with abortion restrictions, even in cases where the mother's life is at risk. A new investigation from ProPublica explores the role state abortion bans could be playing in the rise of deaths related to ectopic pregnancies. Joining us now from Vermont Public in Burlington to talk about it is Andrea Suazo. She's a data reporter at ProPublica covering nonprofits and maternal health. Andrea, thank you for joining us.
0: Thank you so much for having me.
22: And with us from San Francisco is Dr. Heather Huddleston. She's an obstetrician, gynecologist, reproductive endocrinologist, and infertility specialist. She's also the chief medical advisor at Alara Health. Dr. Huddleston, it's great to have you.
1: Great to be here.
22: We want to hear from you as well, especially if you are or were pregnant in a state where abortion is restricted or you've experienced an ectopic pregnancy. How easy or difficult was it to get the care you needed? Email us at 1A@WAMU.org. Andrea, let's turn to your analysis of CDC data. You found that nearly 200 women with ectopic pregnancies died between 2020 and 2025. That's compared to about 100 ectopic-related deaths in the previous 6 years. What were some of the biggest disruptions to maternal and reproductive health care during those years that could help explain the jump?
0: So the jump we saw, and I want to be clear here, ectopic deaths from ectopic pregnancies are rare. We saw about 4 per million live births prior to 2020. And then after 2020, it jumps to about 8 deaths per million live births in the next 3-year period. And then following that, 9.8 deaths per million live births. So that is, you know, that it's not a huge proportion of maternal deaths writ large, but it is a doubling of that rate. One thing we heard from quite a few experts we spoke to was that broadly, COVID really disrupted maternal care, particularly maternal care that happens in the emergency department, as ectopic care often does, you know, both because hospitals were overburdened with, you know, a pandemic emergency, and because, you know, people may have been delaying going to the emergency department at that time out of concerns for catching COVID, out of concerns that that was not a safe place to necessarily go. And so broadly, we saw quite a big jump in the pregnancy-related death rate during those years, during the height of the COVID pandemic. And then pregnancy-related deaths have largely returned to their pre-pandemic baseline, except in this group of ectopic pregnancies, which has continued to rise that death rate in the years since. And I think the other big change that has happened since 2020 is the Dobbs decision, the fall of Roe v. Wade, and many states implementing these abortion bans.
22: Yeah, let's pause on the analysis for just a moment. Dr. Huddleston, Andrea said that deaths from ectopic pregnancy or ectopic-related deaths are uncommon, but how common is the condition itself?
1: The condition is somewhat rare, but it is about 1% to 2% of all pregnancies. So it's certainly something that is seen in a busy emergency room very commonly. So it's something that needs to be, I think, staff in emergency rooms, OBGYNs, this is something that they need to be capable of managing, aware that they're going to be coming in at any given time, quite honestly.
22: And are we seeing any changes in the rates of ectopic pregnancies?
1: Or has I think it's a good question. I don't think we know, and I think that's because they don't get tracked very easily. There are things that kind of happen before people get to OB care. There are things that are happening in the emergency room. They may get managed in a variety of different ways, so there's no tracking of it. So we actually don't know the answer to that question, which I think is important.
22: We got this email from Brooke who says, I had an unusual ectopic pregnancy in 2015. An emergency surgery saved my life and also led me down the medical journey of getting diagnosed with a rare endometrial sarcoma. I live in North Carolina and the state abortion restrictions were lowered to 20 weeks post-ops. The chilling effect of abortion restrictions will have cascading effects detrimental to women's health care in general. Now, Andrea, you said that the overturn of Roe is also something that you paid attention to in analyzing this data. And you're not making a direct correlation between that decision and the uptick in ectopic pregnancy-related deaths. But when you look nationwide, how are those deaths playing out in states with and without abortion restrictions?
0: Yeah, so our analysis was not a causal analysis. It can't sort of link specific causes to what we're seeing in the death rate. However, when we grouped states that implemented a strict abortion ban, meaning restricting abortion at 6 weeks or a total abortion ban, and we compared the death rates there to death rates in states without a ban, we saw a continued steep increase in those states with a strict ban. Substantially lower death rate in states that did not implement a ban by that 2023 to 2025 period. And what we did then was we sort of went to lawsuits that we knew had been filed. We went to news reports where women were sort of alleging that that there were delays in care. And we called off a lot of doctors and we just, you know, talked about what could be happening in that part of pregnancy, in what could be changing in care during that part of pregnancy.
22: We'll talk a bit more about that. Dr. Huddleston, though, ectopic pregnancies typically occur within the first few weeks of pregnancy before that prenatal care begins. What are some of the challenges of diagnosing the condition?
1: Right. So, I mean, one is that, yes, it's before prenatal care has been initiated. So a lot of times a person who is struggling with symptoms that could be an ectopic pregnancy may not have a provider at all that they're hooked in with. They need to then go to the emergency room. I think the other big thing is when someone comes into the emergency room with symptoms that could be an ectopic pregnancy, we know they're pregnant, they're early pregnancy, and they're having perhaps some bleeding. Very often, we don't actually know for sure it's an ectopic pregnancy. It's actually somewhat rare that someone comes in and we do an ultrasound and we actually see the ectopic there and can say, oh, you have an ectopic pregnancy. When that happens, it's actually very easy and we know what to do. What's tricky is that very often it's much more complex. The patient will come in, we'll know they're pregnant, we'll look into their uterus with an ultrasound. We won't see a pregnancy clearly. We also won't see an ectopic. And so then they're in this zone of a pregnancy of unknown location. And at that point, it could be an early pregnancy that we just can't see yet because it's so early. It could be a pregnancy that's in the uterus that's going to fail, a miscarriage, or it could be an ectopic pregnancy. And to get to the sort of answer takes more information and often somewhat more time if the patient is stable. You need to be able to follow that patient closely. And so that takes an infrastructure in healthcare that also may not have, you know, been as robust as it was pre-pandemic.
22: Well, and what kind of risk is there to the patient's life if there is a delay in treatment?
1: Well, so I guess if you have a patient who is stable and you aren't sure where the pregnancy is, and it could still be a viable pregnancy in the uterus because it's that early, it's fine to observe them for a couple of days and to see what happens to their hormone levels, to see what happens with the imaging, so you can get a definitive diagnosis. That is okay. I think if someone's unstable when they come in, you know that you need to act more quickly. But the stable patients, the key is close follow-up.
2: We're talking to Dr. Heather Huddleston. She's an obstetrician, gynecologist, reproductive endocrinologist, and infertility specialist. And Andrea Suazza. She's a data reporter at ProPublica covering nonprofit and maternal health. Coming up, what we know about the trends in maternal and reproductive health in states with a strict abortion ban. And we'd love to hear from you. If you've had an experience with an ectopic pregnancy, how were you able to get the care you needed? Email us at 1A at WAMU.org. We'll be right back.

0: Thanks for being here for 1A on NPR 89.1. Support comes from Arizona Theater Company presenting Proof, the discovery of an impossible math proof in the archives of a deceased prize-winning mathematician leads to a debate over its true author and a romance with an unexpected suitor. September 27th through October 17th at the Temple of Music and Art. Tickets are at atc.org. As the midterm November elections approach, the press room sits down with the four candidates running to represent Southern Arizona's two congressional districts. This week, Representative Adelita Grijalva, Democrat from Arizona's Congressional District 7, discusses her approach to issues surrounding affordability, immigration enforcement, water scarcity, education, and more, as she seeks her first full term since winning the seat in a special election in 2025. It's on The Press Room with host Tony Perkins. 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Sunny skies are in store for southeast Arizona throughout the day. A high of 91 for Tucson, a high of 90 for Safford. Sierra Vista can expect to reach the mid-80s this afternoon. 81 right now in Midtown Tucson, 74 degrees in Patagonia, 73 in Sonoyta.
1: Hi, my name is Noor Hagigi, and I cover education here with the AZPM News Team. Schools in Southern Arizona are facing many challenges today, like AI in the classroom, declining enrollment, and state funding. But the teachers and students who are coming up with solutions make my job a lot more exciting. 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
4: 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This is Lisbeth Cañez-Bompa. I am the Director of Member Services here at AZPM. And this is a new block of volunteers that we have here. It's going to be a wonderful 2 hours. 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I'm going to introduce a wonderful group of volunteers and AZPM supporters, and I think I won't be speaking anymore because
3: there's so many of us. There's three of us.
4: And there's plenty to say. So welcome, Joyce Finkelstein, for being here with us. Joyce is a community advisory board member. Thank you, Joyce.
5: Oh, it's my pleasure. This is such an honor to be able to help AZPM in this way.
4: Thank you. Thank you for volunteering your time, your voice. Natalie J. Rowe, CEO of Community Food Bank. Thank you, Natalie. Welcome.
6: So good to be here. And I've listened to NPR for so many years, I don't even want to say how many. Good to be here.
4: Thank you. And Casey Cowan. Casey is a local book author, and she has a surprise to share with us today.
7: Well, after a year and a half of writing, the first book in my four-part series, which is Regency Romance, so if you like Jane Austen, you'd love my book. The Secret Dowry is out, and I brought a signed copy, and if you call or go online during these 2 hours that Joyce and Natalie and I will be here, you will be entered into a drawing for this copy of this book. And I think you'll love the story. It's about Charlotte, who isn't sure she wants to get married, but agrees to try. And then a little mix-up in the amount of her dowry sends all kinds of gentlemen her way. She thinks it's because she's so lovely. There's another reason for it. So it has some heartache and some mix-ups and some humor. So call us now. Make your pledge if you want to. When you call, we would love to hear from you. And also, we have a wonderful match.
4: Yes.
7: And so there's just so many reasons for you to call, but call us now at 520 621-1600. You can also text DONATE to that same number. We take Visa, MasterCard, Discover, American Express. We'll come in with you to the bank and take a withdrawal with you, whatever it takes. We are here to ask you to support the station that you love.
4: And also, you can call and make a pledge. So you don't necessarily need to make your gift today. If you will prefer to send us a check, just call and make your pledge. So that way your check will count towards the two matching challenges that we have. One of them, and is that's only for today, is $10,000 to all gifts that we receive. So maybe you want to make an additional gift. Maybe you want to increase your sustaining monthly gift. That matching challenge will go towards that. And then we have the new and rejoining challenge for new and rejoining members. And that is $50,000 thanks to the generosity of Caroline Blackburn. So basically that means that all the gifts that we receive today will be matched. So your impact will be double. And I believe, Joyce, we have received a few calls this morning.
5: Yes, we have some people who will so generously helping us. One is Natalie Jarro. Now, Natalie is a member, but she was so enthused about being part of AZPM that she is now a sustaining member. So we really wanted to thank Natalie for that.
6: And glad to be part of the $50,000 match.
7: Your money goes twice as far.
6: Yes.
7: We love that.
6: It's very wonderful. Excited.
5: And then, and I am reading this correctly, this is from Annie Anonymous.
7: Who could that be?
5: Annie Anonymous. And made a donation in honor of Hannah Birch, Erica Rendon, Mary Paul, Tina Harrow, and all the sweet and groovy cats at AZPM.
7: Aww.
5: So thank you, Annie. We really appreciate your support.
4: Thank you. I believe Annie pledged for the Patty Hinnage tickets.
5: Oh.
4: And this is a surprise for her dad.
5: Oh, hello.
4: So that's why the Annie Anonymous.
6: And that's a $300 one time.
4: Well, the $300 one is sold out.
6: Oh,
7: is it?
4: Yes.
7: Oh,
6: yes.
4: Yes.
6: Oh, that's great.
7: Oh, because that includes the meet and greet. Okay.
6: Right.
7: But there are still opportunities. There's the $101 one-time debit credit card gift. You get two tickets to the screening of the newest series and a signed copy of her new cookbook,
4: right.
7: Foods at La Frontera.
4: Yes.
7: And
4: okay.
7: That, or at $60, you get two tickets to the screening of her series. So those are all great reasons for you to call us right now at 520-621-1600. And, you know, if you think about it, I mean, we are giving you all these great opportunities and reasons to call, but in your heart, you know why you support AZPM, because you get the best news, you get the best programming, and you probably listen to it like I do several times a day. Right, Natalie?
6: Absolutely. And I would say it's all about the community. And one of the things I love about AZPM is that, much like the food bank, it does take the entire community to make this a successful endeavor. This has been such a successful endeavor. So many Edward Moreau Awards. I mean, just incredible recognition for the work that the station has done. And like you, I've woken up to it every morning for as long as I can remember, and I can't imagine not being able to watch the public broadcasting station as well, and my favorite shows, Masterpiece Theater, and all the great things that you can see. I really want to see this new Frida Kahlo series that's out.
7: Oh, yes. 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I think we're going to be here for a while. 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So many good reasons to call us right now at 520-621-1600. 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
4: It's the Emmy nomination.
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7: 20 Emmys.
6: For the
5: 20
6: Emmys?
5: Emmy nominations.
7: And so, that's what you're supporting when you give us a call, right? 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
7: We appreciate it so much. 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
4: Thank you.
7: And we'll be back in a little bit.
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8: This is 1A. I'm Jen White. We're discussing a new ProPublica investigation into the rise in deaths related to ectopic pregnancies. We're here with Andrea Suazo. She's a data reporter at ProPublica covering nonprofits and maternal health. And Dr. Heather Huddleston. She's an obstetrician gynecologist, reproductive endocrinologist, and infertility specialist. She's also the chief medical advisor at Alara Health. And let's bring a new voice into the conversation, Carrie White. She's a non-resident fellow in maternal and reproductive health at Rice University's Baker Institute for Public Policy. She's also the executive and scientific director of ReSound Research for Reproductive Health. Carrie, thank you for joining us.
9: Thank you for having me.
8: I want to turn to the lawsuits at several patients in states where abortion is restricted. They filed these lawsuits. Federal complaints have been made alleging that medical providers have delayed or refused to terminate their ectopic pregnancies. Andrea, you referenced it earlier. You spoke with some of these women who are filing suit in Oklahoma and Texas. What did they tell you about what they experienced?
10: Yeah. So we spoke with Kylie Thurman, who in 2023 sought care several times over the course of a week at two different hospitals and was repeatedly sent home. And as I believe Dr. Huddleston said, there is some monitoring that you typically do where you kind of come back and you get your pregnancy hormone levels taken over the course of maybe 2 days. And that kind of gives doctors some idea of what the trajectory of the pregnancy is, can help you suspect an ectopic pregnancy. Kylie Thurman had sort of a plateauing hormone level. And then in the last visit that where she was sort of really coming back in pain, doctors were able to see a mass in her fallopian tube and sent her home again. She then came back at the urging of her OBGYN, and her OBGYN actually had to come into the ED and take over her care in order to give her an injection of methotrexate, which is a cancer drug that kills cells basically and is often used to treat ectopic pregnancies. However, that injection came too late. And so about a week later, her fallopian tube ruptured. She was rushed into emergency surgery and lost that tube. Now, that was in 2023. But she told us she genuinely thought she was going to die. She lost a lot of blood before they were able to stabilize her. And so the law last year, the Texas legislature passed the Life of the Mother Act, which does attempt to clarify that, you know, ectopic pregnancies are exempt from the law. It does clarify that a C-section scar ectopic pregnancy, which is in the uterus but is very dangerous, that is also an ectopic pregnancy that you can treat. Mm-hmm. And so it does make those clarifications. However, the malpractice lawyer who is representing many of these women in Texas told us, you know, she is still getting calls really frequently from women who have experienced delays in care.
8: Well, that Carrie, I want to come to you because over the past 5 years, your team has spoken with OBGYNs and healthcare providers in Texas about how the state's abortion ban has complicated their medical treatment for ectopic pregnancies. What have you heard from them?
11: Well, we've heard from the physicians that we have surveyed and interviewed in our research is that they are aware of what treatment is needed for someone who is presenting for an ectopic pregnancy as well as a range of other

0: So about 310 more women experience significant bleeding in that post-abortion ban period. And, you know, I think that sort of gets a bit to Dr. Huddleston's point that, you know, deaths are a rare outcome, but there are really serious outcomes that are that appear to be more common and increasingly common.
1: Well, and Dr. Huddleston, is there a risk to future fertility?
2: If someone has an ectopic pregnancy, number one, it has to be treated hands down, right? Because it could be fatal. This is what this data shows. There is a risk to future pregnancy to some degree, no matter what you do, because we know now that there's something in the tube, it may have damaged the tube. There, the two treatments that we have, methotrexate, which is an injection versus surgery, there's some thought that using methotrexate does, you know, maybe give you a better chance with no disruption to fertility because you're not removing the tube. Mm. So that is one of the reasons we like to try methotrexate first. It also avoids the risks of surgery, but there's guidelines of when we can use methotrexate, when we can use surgery. When we do surgery and we remove a tube, which we need to do sometimes to save the woman's life, the good news is often, as long as the other tube is present, fertility is actually pretty well maintained. So even losing one tube doesn't cut your fertility in half, actually. And so I think women always need to be reassured when we're treating them that, you know, the priority is their safety and their life, and that in many cases, their fertility can be maintained.
1: Having a little trouble with Dr. Huddleston's line, but we'll get her back. We're speaking with Dr. Heather Huddleston. She's an obstetrician, gynecologist, reproductive endocrinologist, and infertility specialist. Also with us, Andrea Suazo. She's a data reporter at ProPublica covering nonprofits and maternal health. And Carrie White, the executive and scientific director of ReSound Research for Reproductive Health. And we're hearing from you. Mary emails, I had an ectopic at 30. I was initially told I was having a miscarriage. A DNC was done to clear out the tissue, yet I continued to have the sensation that I was about to die. The only thing that saved me was that a best friend who was an OBGYN in another city called and said she thought I had a ruptured ectopic and would go into shock soon. She also told me what to tell my primary doctor to make her take action. I lost a fallopian tube, but she saved my life. I'm Jen White. You're listening to 1A. Last week, the Texas Department of State Health Services announced it will postpone the release of its latest maternal mortality report until after the midterms. Now, the report is expected to contain the first full year of data on maternal mortality in the state since its near total abortion ban went into effect. Carrie, why are officials delaying the report's release? What have they said?
3: There are a couple of reasons for the delay, but the reason that has been, you know, provided by officials at the Department of State Health Services is that the additional time is going to give them an opportunity to provide more informed recommendations about what can be done to address maternal mortality in the state.
1: And so when that report is released, how will healthcare providers and researchers use the data to better understand the connection, potential connection between the state's abortion ban and maternal health outcomes?
3: The report that will be released will contain data from 2024. The last report that was issued reported on maternal deaths from 2020 to 2021. So there's going to be a notable gap of information on maternal deaths in 2022 and 2023, which were the first 2 years in which Texas's abortion ban had gone into effect. And this is a really meaningful gap. It's going to make it difficult to identify any clear trends over time when you're missing this 2 year period of data. So we might find some information or see some changes, but without a longer time series, it's difficult to really know what else might have been happening in that intervening period. To see if there was a shift that was already taking place or if whatever is happening in 2024 is unique. I think what's also important about the omission of these deaths is that in 2022 and 2023 is that every single one is a person who has a family, and those families deserve information about what happened and a full investigation of the cause of death around that, you know, led to their the end of their family members' lives. And without including an analysis of those data, we're really leaving Texans without the full information that they need to understand the policy changes and system level changes that are going to prevent these kinds of deaths in the future.
1: Well, Andrea, beyond Texas, a ProPublica investigation from December of 2024 found that states with strict abortion bans are not looking into whether their laws contribute to maternal deaths. Why not?
0: Yeah, I was not one of the writers of that piece, so I can't speak specifically to that. I know every state has sort of different criteria for how to examine maternal deaths, and some states are kind of choosing to not look at specific subsets. I think the interesting thing about what we saw in the ectopic pregnancy death numbers is that there really is it's a rare enough type of death that when you look at any one state, you don't see this trend. You see kind of small numbers every so often, and it's only at the national level that you can really even see this.
1: And we should note that the U.S. doesn't do national maternal mortality reviews. Instead, it leaves that task up to state and local maternal mortality review committees. And as we said, some states are declining to convene those committees or are choosing to exclude certain data from their analysis. We're talking to Andrea Suazo. She's a data reporter at ProPublica covering nonprofits and maternal health. Dr. Heather Huddleston, she's an obstetrician, gynecologist, reproductive endocrinologist, and infertility specialist. And Carrie White, executive and scientific director at ReSound Research for Reproductive Health. Still to come, the Trump administration has gutted the CDC's staff and funding dedicated to bettering maternal health outcomes. What does that mean for ectopic pregnancy-related deaths? That's just ahead. This is 1A.

0: When's the last time you laughed until you cried? Stayed up too late playing a game? Got lost in the moment? Or did something pointless just because it felt good? We're talking about fun. What is it? What can it do for our health and happiness? And how can we have more of it? Come for the science, stay for a good time. We have some fun next hour on 1A.
1: 1A continues until 11 this morning right here on NPR 89.1. 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Thank you. Sunny skies in Tucson right now, 82 degrees on our way to a high of 91. 76 right now in Sierra Vista, where the high this afternoon will be in the mid-80s. 73 right now in Bisbee, where you can expect a high of 80 today.
2: My name's Steve McMacken, and I am a graphic designer here at AZPM. And one of the things that I really appreciate and enjoy about my job here is that normally a graphic designer is ultimately dependent on how many widgets are sold at a business. But here, my job is dependent on the donors and their interest in making Southern Arizona a more caring and informed place. And I'm very proud of the work that has helped make Southern Arizona that way.
3: Thank you, Steve. We are glad that you're happy working here. I think everybody who works at AZPM is happy. Good morning. I'm Casey Cowan. I'm a local author, and I'm joined with Joyce Finkelstein and Natalie J. Rowe, who are both volunteering their morning, as I am, to encourage you to step up and support the station that you love and listen to all the time. 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Now, we have a big goal for this entire pledge drive, $150,000. And I hate to say this, but we are falling short of where we hoped to be at this time. So many reasons for you to call right now. We have a daily match. Your gift will be matched up to $10,000 thanks to a generous AZPM friend. And if you're a new or rejoining member, as Natalie was today, then you will also have your gift match. And this is a very generous $50,000 September new member challenge, thanks to the generosity of Caroline Blackburn. So those are just two of the great reasons why you should call us right now. What else can you think of, Natalie?
4: Well, I would say on behalf of the hundreds of thousands of people that the Community Food Bank serves, thank you to AZPM for being such a community member and partner, doing the food drive that you're doing for us currently. I was here last week for A Place at the Table, a screening of the movie about food insecurity. 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So I could not be more grateful and so glad to be a sustaining member. 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
3: Now, we did have a couple of calls the last break, right, Joyce?
5: Absolutely. We want to thank Deborah Bird from Tucson, who is our new sustaining member. We are so thrilled.
3: Lovely.
5: Thank you so much, Deborah. And I wanted to thank Christine Helter. She called and said, the public radio is important in my life. Excited to participate in Patty Hinnage's event in honor of all cooks in my family. Now, let me tell you about Patty Hinnage. She is a phenomenal Southwestern Mexican cook. She lives just about in our community, and she is going to be here on October 15th. And for just $100 for a one-time donation, you can get two tickets for a screening. It's going to be October 15th at 5 p.m., for $100, you get a signed copy of her new book at the screening. And for $60, you get to attend the screening of her new series, Foods of La Frontera. It is going to be phenomenal. But you know what? 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
4: And amazing gifts also.
3: Yeah, we have some wonderful reasons. I mean, as if you don't have enough reasons to call just because you support and value what you listen to and hear every day on AZPM, we have a couple other little special offers.
5: Yes. If you enjoy theater, the Saguaro City Music Theater will give you two tickets to their sister act production, which runs from Saturday, October 10th through Sunday, October 25th at the Berger Performing Arts Center.
3: Bring your own habit.
4: Well, and I love this Fab Four that's taking place on Saturday, November 28th, and that's for a $300 one-time credit card or debit card gift.
3: That's right. And then there's also Joanne Shaw Taylor on Sunday, November 1st at the Rialto Theater. That ticket, pair of tickets to that show can be yours for a one-time $150 credit debit card gift. But if you can't afford that right now, but you say, oh, you know, I can afford $5 a month, then become a sustaining member. As we just found out, somebody became a sustaining member during the last break. And this is an easy way. We can set it up to take it out of your bank account or put it on your credit card, whatever you like. But the important thing is to let us know that you support and you value what you hear all the time. 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Mm-hmm. You make it possible. If you don't step up, the programs that you love, some of them might go away, and that would be a shame because I know everybody has their favorite programs. Fresh Air, Here and Now, 1A, one of my favorites. Wait, Wait, Don't Tell Me, makes you laugh so hard. Mm-hmm. And of course, Morning Edition and All Things Considered, you just can't get through the day without them. So give us a call right now, please. 520-621-1600 or azpm.org/give. Everybody who calls during this pledge break and for the next hour and a half will get be entered into a drawing for a copy of my new book, The Secret Dowry. It's a Regency romance book, and I'm happy to donate that if that is the little extra incentive that gets you to the phone right now. So please give us a call, and when you call, make your pledge. Consider what AZPM means to you. Right, Joyce?
5: Absolutely. And I hope that people who are on listening are currently members, but at some level. 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
3: That's you can't even get a latte for that.
5: Mm-hmm. 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I mm-hmm. love the local programs. I mean, my mornings are Morning Edition and 1A. My radio is always on those shows. Mm-hmm.
3: Yeah, some people, I think, keep their radio on day and night. 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I care about the economy, and I'm invested in bonds. 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
7: A mother in Maryland hesitated to take her sick son to the emergency room. The reason? Her son is a citizen, but she is not. She was worried about getting detained by ICE. The American Academy of Pediatrics found that there are a lot of families like hers avoiding care because of their immigration status. I'm Juana Summers. That story on All Things Considered from NPR News.
1: 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It's coming up on 10 o'clock. There's more of 1A coming up this next hour. I'm Michael Dauphiné. Glad to have you along. Johnny Byrne will be your local host through the midday hours here on AZPM's KUAZ 1550 Tucson, KUAZ FM at HD 89.1 Tucson, KUAT FM HD 2 Tucson, KUAS FM at HD 88.9 Sierra Vista, and KUAE-FM 91.7 Safford, a community service of the University of Arizona. 83 degrees in Midtown Tucson, on our way to a high of 91 today.
8: Staying up late with people you love, dancing in your kitchen, reading alone, uninterrupted. What gives you a feeling of pure joy? From WAMU and NPR in Washington, this is 1A. I'm Jen White. Today on 1A, we're talking about fun, what it is, why we need it, and why so many adults feel like they're not getting enough of it. And you're telling us what fun looks like for you.
9: My idea of fun is kayaking in the pouring rain with giant raindrops, making crowns in the water all around my boat.
8: Researchers say fun has real measurable benefits for our mental and physical health, our relationships, and even our creativity. And for a lot of adults, it's something we have to decide to make room for, not something that happens on its own. The importance of fun after this news.
10: Live from NPR News, I'm Lakshmi Singh. The United Nations says both the U.S. and Iran are suspected of committing war crimes or crimes against humanity since they went to war more than 6 months ago. NPR's Hadil Al-Shalchi brings us details of the findings from Istanbul.
11: A United Nations fact-finding mission for its top human rights body said it has found, quote, reasonable grounds to believe that the U.S. committed war crimes in two strikes, one on a school and another on a sports complex and residential area, both in southern Iran. The UN says almost 180 people, including children, were killed in both strikes. The U.S. has yet to respond to the claim of the school strike and denied striking the sports complex. The report also found that killings by Iranian state security forces occurred on a, quote, staggering scale in Iran during protests before the war. It said many forces shot at crowds from rooftops using assault rifles. They also fired tear gas to trap demonstrators in narrow alleys before shooting at them. Hadil Al-Shalchi, NPR News, Istanbul.
10: Chinese President Xi Jinping will arrive in the United States next week for a state visit. He and President Trump are expected to discuss a trade truce that will expire in November. NPR's Emily Fang has exclusive details on the status of that truce.
12: As part of the truce, the U.S. pulled back from cutting off advanced semiconductors to China, and China backed away from cutting the U.S. off entirely from rare earth products. That truce is set to expire this November, but NPR's reporting shows China offered to extend the truce to the end of Trump's term in January 2029, and the U.S. counteroffered, saying it needed a six-month extension only, in part because of deep distrust between both countries. China has not fully let the export of rare earth products, which the U.S. cannot make entirely on its own, to resume to normal levels. Emily Fang, NPR News, Washington.
10: President Trump's not happy with the Federal Reserve's unanimous decision to hike interest rates instead of significantly lowering them. The Republican says the U.S. economy is doing great and that rates should be no more than 1%. This economist begs to differ.
13: There are points in time where a 1% inflation rate would be the right thing for the U.S. economy, but that is not the world we are living in.
10: Economist Claudia Sam, a former section chief for the Federal Reserve, says what Trump's proposing could push the 3.4% rate of inflation even higher. Sam says the Fed's higher interest rates is costly medicine.
13: Like, the Fed is fighting a real problem. Inflation is too high. Americans agree this is a problem. Affordability, this is an issue. The path to a solution, these higher interest rates, this is pushing more cost in the economy. The Americans who are out there who are on the fence about buying a home, and now the mortgage rate goes up and they can't buy their home because they have too much in interest costs, they're the ones whose sacrifice is going to help get inflation down.
10: Claudia Sam is currently with New Century Advisors. From Washington, this is NPR News. The Labor Department is reporting that last week, jobless claims fell to their lowest level since mid-July to 196,000. Members of the House of Representatives are heading back to their home districts and to the campaign trail. The midterm elections, less than 2 months away. House Speaker Mike Johnson says the chamber has done its job. However, fellow Republican Congressman Thomas Massie criticizes Speaker for leaving unfinished business. Massie had introduced a resolution to impeach Defense Secretary Pete Hegseth over the U.S. war with Iran. House Speaker Johnson said yesterday the matter would likely be addressed when lawmakers were back. President Trump is naming four key people to promote religious freedom around the globe. NPR's Jason DeRose reports they include well-known conservative Christian leaders.
14: President Trump has nominated Sissy Graham Lynch to be the next U.S. ambassador at large for international religious freedom. She's the granddaughter of evangelist Billy Graham and the daughter of evangelical leader Franklin Graham. The president is also appointing three people to the U.S. Commission on International Religious Freedom. The founder of Word on Fire Catholic Ministries, Bishop Robert Barron, a former Christian missionary to Turkey, Andrew Brunson, who now leads a ministry focused on persecuted Christians, and Joe Grogan, a former director of the U.S. Domestic Policy Council and a former assistant to President Trump. Jason DeRose, NPR News.
10: I'm Lakshmi Singh, NPR News.
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15: 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That's September 27th through October 17th at the Temple of Music and Art. Tickets are at atc.org. A very good morning to you. Here's the second hour of 1A.
16: This is 1A. I'm Jen White. Today, fun.
17: I know it is wet and the sun is not sunny, but we can have lots of good fun that is funny. It's fun to have fun, but you got to know how.
16: The wisdom of that great American philosopher and entertainer, the Cat in the Hat. And we've been asking you this week, how do you have good fun that is funny?
18: I like the type of fun, but has the likelihood of turning into trouble quite quickly.
16: That's Amanda in Oregon. Members of the 1A Text Club wrote in about playing pickleball, eating ice cream, going to comedy shows, thrifting with your mom, dancing, and so much more.
19: I like to ride my bike. I like to go on runs because I do long distance running.
20: I really like driving myself places, and I find peace in just listening to my music and going on a little adventure.
16: That's Miles from New York and Alex from New Jersey. But there's always a Grinch.
21: My name is Eric. I live in Oregon, and I do not like fun.
16: Having fun and the question of whether we're having enough of it isn't new. Back in 1912, poet Amy Lowell wrote about leisure, thou goddess of a bygone age. She longed for wide-eyed delights and pleasures uncontrolled by shortening moments. And in 1983, Cyndi Lauper sang... Today, a lot of adults say there isn't enough fun in their lives. And according to the experts, that's a serious matter. Fun is not just frivolous. It has real benefits for your health, your mood, and your relationships. So today, what is fun? Why do we need it? How do we get more of it? And as Eric reminds us, what if you're not even sure you like it? Joining us from Helsinki is Catherine Price. She's a health and science journalist and author of the book, The Power of Fun, How to Feel Alive Again. Her latest book is The Amazing Generation, Your Guide to Fun and Freedom in a Screen-Filled World. Catherine, welcome to 1A.
22: Thank you so much for having me.
16: And also with us, Mia Sundstrom in Denver, Colorado. She's the CEO of the National Institute for Play. That's a nonprofit dedicated to the science and research of play. Mia, it's great to have you with us.
23: So excited to be here.
16: And we want to hear from you. How do you have fun? And if you feel you aren't having enough of it, what's standing in your way? Email us at 1a@wamu.org. Now, Catherine, you're not usually in Helsinki, so I hope you're there for something fun. When is the last time you remember having fun? What made it memorable?
22: That I personally had fun? I have moments of fun, thankfully, all the time for reasons we can get into later, because I think they don't have to be as dramatic as a lot of us think. But I would say the last time I had really memorable fun was a couple of weeks ago when I was at a dance camp and had moments of collective effervescence and just true joy and fun with a bunch of people dancing to swing dance music.
16: That sounds like fun. Mia, what about for you?
23: You know, for me, it was about 20 minutes ago. I did some yoga and my friend's dog decided to join in and didn't really understand the rules of yoga. And so it ended up into some sort of rough and tumble licking match of joy and running around the house. So it was pretty fun.
16: I feel like dogs just they increase the level of fun just on general principle. Catherine, I mean, when we talk about fun, how are you defining it? Because I think we can use that word a lot and in a lot of different ways.
22: Yes, that's one of the reasons I wrote, actually, it's one of the main reasons I wrote my book, The Power of Fun, because it's a word that we use all the time, similar to play, actually, but we don't, in the case of fun, have a good definition of it. And so what I started to notice as I began to collect stories from people around the world about past moments and experiences of fun, just as you started to do, is that the stories people told me didn't match up with the dictionary definition. And the dictionary definition just said it was lighthearted amusement or pleasure, but the stories that people were telling me clearly reflected these treasured memories from their lives, some of their most treasured memories, I would even say. So I came up with a new definition, which you can choose to agree with or not. It's not scientifically validated, but it's that the feeling of fun, because I do think fun is a feeling, is the combination of three factors, which is playfulness, connection, and flow. So playfulness, I'm sure we're going to get into, but a lot of people actually recoil and think it means you have to play a game, or that it's just about this traditional kind of childish version of play, to use a denigrating kind of feel to the word. But I'm talking about the sense of playfulness that you bring to an activity where you're not taking things too seriously, your guard is down, your inner critic is silent, you're finding ways to laugh. Then connection is this feeling of having a special shared experience, which is was present in nearly all of the stories of fun that people shared with me, even for introverts. Although I will say that dogs popped up a fair amount of times. And then flow is the psychological state of being totally engaged and present in what you're doing, often to the point that you're losing track of time, but not the passive, consumptive losing track of time that you get into if like you're watching Netflix on the couch, but rather when you're completely engaged and actively doing something.
16: But well, we should say that there is science about the benefits of fun. Catherine, or Mia rather, what does it tell us? What does fun do to our minds and our bodies?
23: Yeah, absolutely. Well, I'm with Catherine. There's no perfect definition, and there's a lot of right ones. And I love Catherine's definition. And we think about fun as really that feeling of pleasure that's a byproduct of that play state, which is really similar to what Catherine is saying. And that play state is actually this altered physiological state of being that almost creates this temporary world between imagination and reality, where it becomes safe to experiment and take risks, and where new possibilities emerge and our self-consciousness diminishes and we're doing something for its own sake. And that drive to play and to have fun is actually biologically hardwired into our subcortex, which is the most ancient part of our brain. And so the series of brain activations that occur when we enter that state of play and that drive for fun really support our long-term cognitive, social, emotional, and physical health. And the part that we often get wrong is that's across our whole lifespan. Yes, it's really important for children's healthy development, but it's important from birth until death. And so as an adult, you are never too old to play and have fun. And actually, it supports your health.
16: Well, we got this from a member of the 1A Text Club. It's my second year in the Chicago thriller Flash Mob. We are zombies in the Halloween parade at Halstead and Belmont. We practice in September and October. But other than that, life is pretty dull. So, I mean, a flash mob, that's like a commitment. You're learning choreography and the whole nine yards. And for some people, I think that that level of fun, you know, where there's a lot of physical activity, maybe you're going to a club or a concert, you're throwing a party, it's not that appealing for them. Or maybe people feel like they don't have the time or money. But Catherine, I think you were alluding to this earlier. How can we find those moments of joy and fun every day?
22: Yeah, I think we have a lot of misconceptions when it comes to fun. And one is that you have to have a lot of money or a lot of time to have fun. So you can say to yourself, oh, I can't possibly have fun. I've got too many responsibilities. My work is taking up too much time. And it may be true that certain people have more ability to partake or engage in activities that could lead to the feeling of fun. But I would say if you define fun as this combination of playfulness and connection and flow, it becomes a lot more accessible because you can find little moments of those three things in your everyday life all the time. You can find ways to be a little bit more playful, you know, and strike up a conversation with someone or find a way to laugh. You can find more ways to connect with someone. You can find more ways to be in flow in large part by putting down your phone. Mm-hmm. My book that led to The Power of Fun was How to Break Up with Your Phone. And so I think we can get a long way by just removing distractions from our environment. But I would say that, yes, if we tune into the opportunities for playfulness, connection, or flow, it very least, we're going to have more moments of those three factors, all three of which are really good for us. And then we might hit the bullseye and have these moments of true fun. And that results in the feeling of joy that we're talking about here.
16: Well, Mia, I think it could be helpful to also make a bit of a distinction between fun, play, and leisure. Because some people may be listening and saying, listen, when I have some free time, the last thing I want to do is engage in an activity. I want to lay down. I want to do something that is quiet and still. So what do you think the difference is between those three things?
23: You know, it's interesting. I think it's less of a difference and more this idea that fun and play are highly, highly personal. Mm. For some people, running is fun. For some people, running is the most dreadful activity in the whole world and it will never be fun. And so we actually like to call this, Jen just pointed at herself, we like to call this a play style, this idea that everyone likes to play and have fun differently. And for some people, it's really high energy and it's movement based and it's about competition. And for others, it's about daydreaming and imagining and getting lost in a good book. And for others, it's about exploring a new place. And so getting in touch with whatever that is for you, there really is no right or wrong. I think what Catherine just pointed to is that in our modern world, there are a lot of things that disguise themselves as play and fun, but that aren't actually. So passively scrolling through social media can feel fun in the moment. It's what we do in our free time. We don't allow ourselves to be bored or have sparks of joy because of it, but we're learning that overall it drains us. So I think the actual important distinction is to take a fun moment that feels awesome in the moment and zoom out and say, if this thing becomes a pattern, does it have long-term benefits for me or does it have long-term detriments? And if the answer is benefits, it's fun and it's play. And if the answer is detriments, there's a good chance it's turning into escapism or addiction or some of that passive consumption that we know doesn't fill our cup in the way that we need.
16: We're talking to Mia Sundstrom. She's CEO of the National Institute for Play. That's a nonprofit dedicated to the science and research of play. Also with us, Catherine Price, journalist and author of the book, The Power of Fun, How to Feel Alive Again. We heard from Francesca, who writes, bird watching, going to the gym, laughing with my sisters, cooking, dancing. Everything is fun with the right attitude, but these things are fun even with the wrong attitude. We also got this message from JN in New Jersey.
0: What makes something fun for me is if the music is good, the vibes are right, and there's good food.
16: Jaylin, thanks for that message. Well, we are collecting videos from you. Send us a roughly 1 minute vertical selfie video telling us about a recent time you had fun for a chance to be featured on our social media. 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And if you send us, you know, you having fun in action, that would be fantastic. We'll be right back.
2: Wait, I don't understand this. I feel all tingly inside. Should we stop?
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2: Well, I like it. Let's do it again.
3: Okay.

0: 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Let's take a look at today's weather forecast now. It will be mostly clear and sunny with high temperatures of near 91 for those in the Tucson area. The wind will be calm. Tonight will be mostly clear, dropping to lows of around 71 degrees overnight. And then we're seeing highs of around 96 through Friday, Saturday and Sunday. We'll be heading over to our September Pledge Drive studio shortly, and afterwards we'll have the rest of the second hour of 1A.
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3: Thank you so much. And I'm Casey Cowan, local author here in Southern Arizona. And I'm joined with Joyce Finkelstein, who is a community advisory board member, and Natalie Jaro, who is the CEO of the Community Food Bank. 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We have so many thank yous. We have two matches going on right now. And I'm giving away a copy of my newest book. 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And when you call, we hope you will think about how much AZPM means to you and make your pledge. We have a couple of people who did call us. So Joyce, why don't you tell us about them?
4: Thank you. We really would like to thank Carl Horrig, who is a new sustaining member.
3: Yay!
4: Yay, Carl. Thank you. Cornelius Catt and Betsy Armstrong. Now, Betsy is gave us a new pledge donation, which came from her IRA.
3: Oh, lovely.
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3: Yeah. Don't leave it to the kids. 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Leave it to AZPM, because AZPM has always been for you, right?
4: Absolutely.
3: I'm only teasing. 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
3: It couldn't be easier. 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You'll enjoy Passport, which gives you the ability to view anything online at your own convenience. 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And you also get a copy of Tucson Lifestyle coming to you. A pledge of $2 a week is just an $8 monthly contribution. And, you know, that amounts to $89. Why is that number familiar? That's the NPR frequency that you love right here in Tucson. So many reasons why you should call. Your gift will also be matched today, up to $10,000. And this is only today. So if you've been, if you're one of those people say, I'll do it at the end of the pledge. No, please don't wait. Do it now. We have people waiting to take your call, waiting to take your pledge. And it will be matched $10,000 thanks to a generous AZPM friend. Joyce, what else have you got for us?
4: Well, I wanted to share with you some of my favorite shows.
3: Oh, please.
4: Some of my favorite shows. Now, it just is fortuitous that I'm here on a Friday when I can watch Science Friday with Ira Plato. I love that show. But before Science Friday, we have Arizona Science. And some of the great leaders in from University of Arizona present at Arizona Science.
3: Right in our own neighborhood. Right, wonderful things are happening.
4: And this is one of the shows that AZPM brings forward.
3: But we can't do it without your support.
4: We cannot do it without you. These are shows that are expensive. And frankly, if we would like to keep the wonderful quality of AZPM that earned us 20 Emmy nominations, we really need your support. One more, because it's a Friday.
3: Okay.
4: It's Friday. I love The Press Room.
3: Oh, yes.
4: Tony,
3: that's a great
4: Perkins.
3: Local program.
4: Yes. It brings regional newsmakers talking about topics. 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
3: So there's no excuse for not being well-informed.
4: Absolutely.
3: And as we are approaching the midterms, you want to be an informed voter. 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I feel like I'm a more informed voter because of the programming I hear both nationally and locally because of our own local programs. That's why we're asking you to say, yes, I agree with Casey. I agree with Joyce. 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And I'm going to make my pledge right now. 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Your donation will be matched. You'll be entered in a drawing for my book. And if you can give at a higher level, there are some wonderful opportunities for tickets to some exciting things. And I'm going to ask Natalie to tell us a little about that.
5: Oh, absolutely. So we know that we have Patty Hennich coming in, and we have two opportunities there. $100 one-time credit or debit card gift receives two tickets to a screening of her newest series, Pan Americana, and a signed copy of her book. A $60 one-time credit card or debit card gift gets two tickets to a screening of her series. And then we've got some other wonderful things. The Fab Four. I'm definitely a Beatles fan, so this is a great one.
3: That's at the Fox Theater for a $300 one-time credit card gift. You'll get a pair of tickets to that tribute for the Beatles. And also,
5: Joanne Shaw Taylor on Sunday, November 1st at the Rialto Theater. And that's for a one-time $150 credit card gift. And then we've got Sister Act running at the Saguaro City Music Theater from Saturday, October 10th to Sunday, October 25th at the Berger Performing Arts Center for a $120 credit card gift.
3: So one-time donations can give you those wonderful bonuses. But if you want to give at a smaller level every month, become a sustaining member.
4: Yes. You know, the AZPM mission statement is AZPM is committed to being a trusted source of content and educational services that foster an informed and active citizenry, civil and thoughtful conversation, and community collaboration. 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
3: Absolutely it is. 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But you support us in other ways. You keep our programming on the air. You keep our award-winning journalists there. 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
4: Thank you.
6: I think it's less about the time and less about what it has to be, and more being aware and able to access what that is for you in each moment.
7: Well, that echoes what we heard from Diana in North Carolina, who says, I love the new definition of fun, and I thought it would be important to specify that connection does not always mean with other people. It can be with nature or with your own body, like dancing or moving.
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7: This is 1A. I'm Jen White. When's the last time you laughed until you cried? Stayed up late playing a game? Got lost in the moment or did something pointless just because it felt good? We're talking about fun and how to have more of it with our guests, Mia Sundstrom, the CEO of the National Institute for Play. That's a nonprofit dedicated to the science and research of play. Catherine Price is also with us. She's a journalist and author of two books about fun. The latest is The Amazing Generation, Your Guide to Fun and Freedom in a Screen-Filled World. And we're hearing from you. A member of the 1A Text Club writes, I have fun every day with my kids, just small stuff like telling jokes or singing songs. But the last let loose fun day was at a water park this summer with my work bestie. We rode all the rides and screamed like little kids. Well, you can still add your voice to the conversation. When's the last time you had fun? Tell us about it. Email us at 1a@wamu.org. Now, Catherine and Mia, you've both dedicated your careers to helping people have more fun, and you've got some tools and some strategies to help us today. Mia, you play a game of Would You Rather with people. You say it's a way of helping us stop overthinking what fun might mean to them. So you want to do a round with me?
6: Sure. Let's play. Why not? Everyone can join in. All the listeners, Catherine. All right. So use your imagination and just go with your gut. Are you ready?
7: I think so.
6: Okay. Would you rather sing everything you say or dance everywhere you go?
7: Okay, so this is funny because my coworkers will tell you I do both. I would probably say sing everything I say.
6: Catherine?
8: Oh, wait, Jennifer, already, you've been dancing during the breaks. We can see her, everyone. She's been, so that's impressive. I would go with the dancing.
6: Me too. Would you rather be stuck in a sitcom or a musical?
7: A musical.
8: I think
6: that's where you
8: sitcom.
6: Get the singing part in. I see what you've done here.
7: The singing and the choreography. Yeah.
8: Well,
7: yeah.
8: She has to sing and dance.
7: Yeah.
8: Really.
7: Former theater kid here.
8: Yeah, I'd want to be in a sitcom, but like a sitcom that's just based on hanging out. So like Seinfeld or Friends or something like that.
7: Okay.
6: Friends
7: okay.
6: For me too. Absolutely. No singing for me.
7: No singing. Okay. Next question.
6: Would you rather talk to animals or speak every language?
7: Talk to animals. Yeah. I have two dog friends in our neighborhood who one gives me a hug every time she sees me and the other one, I just now take her out for walks for her family. So I'll like text them and say, can Blue come out to play? And I would love to actually, you know, be in conversation with them when I see them. Catherine, what about you?
8: I think I'd rather speak every language only because I'm not sure I'd always want to know what the animals were saying. Oh. That's a little dark.
9: That is a little dark. That escalated quickly.
8: Hey, pigeon. And it's like really not having a great day.
9: So. I think it's specific to maybe dogs and cats.
8: Dogs,
9: maybe that's what it is. Maybe I need to narrow.
8: You don't want to hear what they want to say.
9: Right. Narrow it a little bit more. Okay, Mia, next question.
6: Would you rather plan an event or spontaneously jump into one?
9: When you say spontaneously jump into one, what do you mean? Do you mean like...
6: Oh, I just mean you're just showing up, like last minute, crashing the party, you know, don't even know what's going on.
9: Oh, plan the event, definitely. Yeah.
8: Somehow I would say my lived experience, my desire.
6: Yeah.
8: Like literally jump into something. I say my lived experience and my desired experience are radically different here because my lived experience is I always plan everything. Like I'm always the person who's planning the fun things for other people. And I'd love it when I get to just show up. It's such a delight.
6: I agree. Okay, we'll do one more. Would you rather try a new activity or perfect an old one?
9: Probably try a new activity. Catherine?
8: Yeah, definitely. I'm constantly, I'm like made fun of by friends for trying new stuff. It's much easier to try new things than perfect anything.
9: Yeah. Okay, so what does it tell you about our play styles?
6: Well, we can do a deep dive. There's an assessment on our website that can tell you your play style, but it tells me that you're both eager to... Well, we can do a deep dive. There's an assessment on our website that can tell you your play style, but it tells me that you're both eager to explore and try new things and that you have an open mind.

0: way. And so as part of this fun audit, one thing I recommend people start with is to identify what I call fun magnets, which is basically the activities and the settings and the people that are the most likely to generate fun for you personally. And we already can hear some examples of fun magnets in the anecdotes that you've shared from listeners, the various activities that they find fun, through which they find fun. But your fun magnets can differ from other people. So for example, I always like to, I guess it's not a joke because it's just true. Like one of my husband's fun magnets is camping. He loves hiking and camping. I don't love that. I like sleeping in beds. I have type 1 diabetes. I can't eat all those raisins and pasta. So I'm like, you know what? That's not a fun magnet for me. For me, like that dance camp I told you about, that's a fun magnet for me. And it can be really useful to identify your fun magnets because then you can, first of all, make better use of your limited leisure time by prioritizing certain people or certain activities or certain settings more than others. And then second, you can actually reflect on ideas for new things to try. And you can also use it if you're in a relationship or a friendship with someone to figure out, okay, where are we the same and where do we differ? Because I'm going to like ruin fun for my husband if I'm on that camping trip. He should go with someone else.
1: Well, that makes me wonder how other people fit into our fun paradigm. Because honestly, one of the things I love to do, it brings me a lot of joy, is being by myself with a book. Like just seriously, in my big comfy chair with a book, and I don't talk to anybody for 6 hours. Like that's amazing for me. Does that fall under the fun umbrella? Because it's a very solitary exercise. I'd love both of your perspectives. Mia?
2: Absolutely. Yep. It falls under the fun umbrella and having a range of activities that you can access. We are constantly shifting through different internal and external conditions that really allow for different ways of engaging in fun. Sometimes it's a good book after you've had a big social weekend and understanding that that's okay and that's still a form of fun and that what feels right for you in the moment and being aware and in tune with yourself enough to know that is really where the key lies. We like to think of sort of with the fun magnet, our sort of way of thinking of that is thinking about your earliest memory of playing, because play is kind of who we are before the world tells us who we have to be. Mm-hmm. And so it's really helpful to getting in touch with what is that thing I love before everyone tells me kind of what I have to do. And if it's hard to think of an early memory, you can play another game with yourself, which is, okay, if I were magically granted an extra 30 minutes in the day and I could only spend those 30 minutes having fun, what's the first thing that comes to mind? And that's often that subconscious answer that maybe you don't even allow yourself to access, but that will really reveal a lot. And then to exactly Catherine's point, just starting small, even 30 seconds to 5 minutes, even if you can only read your book for 5 minutes, it's not really about adding to your schedule. It's just about transforming what's already there. Yeah. Spinning in your desk chair one time as you send an email or dancing to your favorite song when you're getting ready, which one of the listeners mentioned. So I think it's less about the time and less about what it has to be and more being aware and able to access what that is for you in each moment.
1: Well, that echoes what we heard from Diana in North Carolina, who says, I love the new definition of fun. And I thought it would be important to specify that connection does not always mean with other people. It can be with nature or with your own body, like dancing or moving in some way, or with a book, and connection with people is also wonderful. Catherine, that was your definition. I'd love to hear your response to Diana.
0: I think that's very true that there are cases in which that connection is different for different people. But I will say in the vast majority of stories, it was with other people. And I do want to, it's interesting. I was thinking about the, you're reading a book thing, because I've had that conversation with a lot of people and people have said, well, I love reading. Is reading fun? And then I see them start to work through it in their own minds. And nearly everyone I've spoken to has actually concluded that it's not fun per se. It might be nourishing. And so I guess I'm gently, provocatively disagreeing here that I would think that what you're describing is a form of play for yourself, but I'm not sure, and I'd be curious about your thoughts, Jen, if the feeling it's producing is fun.
1: It depends on what the book is. Mm-hmm. There are some books, I'm a huge science fiction and fantasy reader. There are some books where in the act of reading, the book just comes alive and the characters have their distinct voices and I can see the setting and I am fully immersed in, yes, play, but I come out, but I'm laughing out loud. And sometimes I might like get up and do a little like, oh, I can't believe that just happened. Do you know what I mean? So there are these moments of true joy and delight, but it depends on the book. It depends on the book I'm reading.
0: I need to read different books.
1: I can give you a list. I can give you a full list. I want to go to something our intern, Xavier Stokely, pulled for us. He talked to some Gen Zers about their relationship to social media. And here's what two

0: them had to say.
1: So I feel like I'm really intentional with what I post and what I do in my free time. If I'm posting it, I'm likely having fun doing it. You know what I mean? I don't want to just post garbage, for lack of better words.
2: I did feel there were moments that I was doing things for Instagram rather than me enjoying it. And part of me does enjoy, you know, getting that content. But at the same time, it's important to be present.
0: That was Miles and Jalen. It's so interesting the way screens have sort of redefined our relationship to the world in so many ways. But also, as we're hearing from them, maybe our relationship to fun. Let's dig into that a bit more. But first, a quick reminder, we're talking to Mia Sundstrom, CEO of the National Institute for Play, and Catherine Price, a science and health journalist and author of the book, The Power of Fun, How to Feel Alive Again. I'm Jen White. You're listening to 1A. I mean, Mia, how do you think this age of screens is redefining, if at all, the way we think about fun and leisure and play?
3: Absolutely. I think it has a massive impact. And honestly, it's still a little early and we're still understanding the long-term kind of consequences of what this kind of world looks like. But just to give it in context, like children today and teenagers are spending about 8 hours less per week in free play, unstructured time outdoors than they were in the 1980s. Mm. So we know that play and fun have shifted because of screens. And I think what we talked about, again, kind of with the danger of the screens, is that they can keep us hooked for hours and hours and hours. And that is time that could otherwise be spent in other forms of play. Doesn't mean that all screen time is bad. Doesn't mean we should ban all technology and whatnot. It's a huge part of our world today, but we need to learn how to work with it and to understand where the barriers come in and how to navigate around those so that we don't lose the pure essence of joy and fun and play, because it's like a muscle. And when we don't exercise that muscle, we can often forget how. And that's where we're ending up with teenagers and adults who can't remember what deeply intrinsically motivates and engages them beyond screens. Hmm. And that's an issue.
0: I mean, I think we're getting the message clearly that we should all have more fun. But Catherine, is there evidence that people are having less fun these days? Or is it simply that maybe we've redefined what fun looks like for us?
4: Well, I don't think we ever had a definition of fun, and so we don't have real research on fun per se. It's actually shocking to look in even the indexes of psychology textbooks, and fun is not mentioned, or in the books that I read, which are, you know, psychology books. Like, there's no fun studied, so it's hard to say objectively. But I do think, to follow up on the previous question, that screens are having an enormous impact on how we do or don't have fun. I think that one of the most beautiful aspects of fun is that it is a state of freedom and letting go and feeling very authentic to yourself. Like, people really feel like themselves when they are having fun. And I think that that is, in a way, because it's a very vulnerable state where you're not performing for anyone. Yeah. You're just tapping into this essence of being alive, really. And so I would say, to me, one of the saddest effects of social media is that it encourages us to turn our lives into performances. And as those two anecdotes you just played kind of suggest, that really impacts our experience of our own lives. Because if you're imagining what you look like from the outside, then you're no longer fully present inside your body. I can also say that from the stories I gathered from people around the world of their past fun experiences, of which I have thousands, none of them involved scrolling through Instagram or watching a TikTok video. And I think that speaks to a very important distinction between entertainment and fun. Ah. It's entertaining to watch a video. It's entertaining to laugh at someone you see online or watch a show. But is that really fun? And I've seen that process. People go through that process of thinking about those two terms as well. So, yeah, I think it's having a big impact on us. And a lot of it has to do with the performative aspect of social media in particular.
0: I want to get to this message we got from Jonathan, who writes, I am one of those adults having trouble finding or having fun. I remember a time when I truly enjoyed myself back before my children were born and before I was married. I have ideas about things and make plans to try to have fun. But when it's time to engage and I'm in the activity, I find myself not having fun and totally let down. Any advice for Jonathan, really briefly, Mia?
3: Well, it's hard to force fun. You almost just have to crack the door open to it and allow yourself to step through when you're ready. Think of your earliest memory of having fun. Start really small and then experiment with different styles until you find the thing. And don't put that pressure on yourself. And I think the other thing that's really important is this shift in some of a societal misconception to understand that fun is productive and fun is learning. Like, we are living in an AI world right now where what makes us human is actually our greatest strength. So no, we're no longer talking about fun only in the context of wellness and healthy development for children. We're actually talking about the skill set that is going to make us successful in an AI world and connect us with each other and reach that state of optimal human performance and flow. Like, right, we don't really need to know how to code anymore. My degree is in coding, so, you know, what can you do? But we do need that imagination to envision what the code can create and solve. That imagination is built through fun and play. So give yourself the permission that it's a priority.
0: Yeah, Catherine, I want to get your thoughts as well.
4: Mm-hmm. Well, first of all, you're not alone. I'm laughing because that's like, even when I ask adults to reflect on a past fun experience, you can see like a deer in headlights panicked look sometimes. They're like, oh, I don't even remember. So don't freak out. You're not alone. I would say a tip is to rebel a little bit. And he spoke of being a parent. That's a fun killer. Do something out of the ordinary. Break the rules of responsible adulthood just a tiny bit, and you will discover a bit more fun.
0: Well, there's a lot more we could talk about. We can come back to it in a future show. We've been talking to Catherine Price. She's a science and health journalist and author of the book, The Power of Fun, How to Feel Alive Again. And Mia Sundstrom, CEO of the National Institute for Play. That's a nonprofit dedicated to the science and research of play. Catherine, Mia, thank you so much. This was fun. And if we didn't get to your comment, we would love for you to send us a roughly 1 minute vertical selfie video telling us about a time you had fun, and we'll pull some together to share on our social media and maybe give one another some inspiration around how to have fun. Now, still to come, our monthly check-in with 1A guest host Nyla Boodoo about what she's covering on her new podcast, Oh God, Now What? That's just ahead. This is 1A.

mother in Maryland hesitated to take her sick son to the emergency room. The reason? Her son is a citizen, but she is not. She was worried about getting detained by ICE. The American Academy of Pediatrics found that there are a lot of families like hers avoiding care because of their immigration status. I'm Juana Summers. That story on All Things Considered from NPR News.

Support comes from Fox Tucson Theatre, presenting jazz guitarist and vocalist John Pizzarelli on September 20th. Celebrating the centennial of singer Tony Bennett, Pizzarelli's trio will perform the tribute, Dear Mr. Bennett. Details are available at foxtucson.com.

0: Hi, I'm Hannah Birch. I've been with ACPM for more than 7 years, and when I think about how much has changed during that time, it's pretty incredible. Today, I work with our membership team, and I get to see firsthand how much our community believes in public media. I'm a sustaining member because I believe there's real value in having a place where we can stay informed, stay curious, and keep learning at any age. And after years of dreaming about a new home for ACPM, getting to walk into the Baker Center every day is a reminder of what our donors have made possible. To everyone who helped us get here, thank you. Thank you for making public media possible here in Southern Arizona.
1: Thank you, Hannah. 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Mm. And even on, you know, we could be doing other things this morning. But no, Casey Cowan, Joyce, and Natalie, we are all here to ask you to step up. And if I were to give a theme to this particular, our last little pledge drive here before we turn it over to another crew, is people, without you, there is no us. 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Then you will be saying that you support us, that you value the programming that you hear every day, day in, day out on this station, and that you want to be there. Now, we have some exciting news. If you're out and about, driving right now, listening to us, and you're anywhere near Beyond Bread at Campbell, between 11 and 1, members of the AZPM news crews are going to be there. They're touring Southern Arizona. They're doing these little drop-ins and inviting you to drop in and tell them what's important to you. They want to hear from the community. It's their community listening session, 11 to 1 today at Beyond Bread at Campbell. But if you can't meet that, Joyce says, you got a couple of other opportunities.
2: Yes. On September 21st, they're going to be at Savaya Coffee. For all of those who get up and have to have their coffee, they will be at Savaya Coffee on Broadway from 7:30 a.m. to 9:30 a.m.
1: And so, then there's another one right in your neighborhood.
2: Yes, I am so excited that the news crew is going to be in Green Valley at the Conrad Joyner Library on La Cañada, and they will be there on September 30th from 9 a.m. to 11 a.m. So come on down, either to Green Valley or out to Savaya Coffee or today at Beyond Bread on Campbell. 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
1: And there's no better time to do it than right now, because we have a daily match. $10,000 will be matched, thanks to a very generous AZPM friend. If you call in now and say, you know what, I'm going to do this. I'm going to become a sustaining member at $5 a month, which is so little money for so many people. You would hardly even notice it, but it makes a big difference for us. $60 makes you a sustaining member, and guess what? it's automatically turned into $120. I'm not good at math, but I think I got that one right. There's also a new and rejoining member challenge. As Natalie just told us, many, many people stepped up when we lost our federal funding, and they said, okay, I'm going to support it because I don't want to see this service go away. And they did, and maybe it was a one-time gift. So we're asking, you know, if you gave last year and you haven't given us this year, now would be the perfect time, because we have, if you rejoin or become a member for the first time, your gift will be matched during our $50,000 September new member challenge. And we've been doing pretty well, but we still have a lot of money in the pot there. So that's another good reason to call 520-621-1600. 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
2: Okay. I have another person who has donated. 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
1: Now, last time we talked about maybe donate $20 in honor of the 20 Emmy nominations that our fabulous news crews here got. I mean, those are not easy to get, I know. So if you want to honor that, that would be a good reason. If you want to honor somebody's birthday, that's a good reason to call. So many good reasons to call. And just one more, I am donating a copy of my new book, The Secret Dowry. It's a Regency romance. I think you'll really enjoy it if you enjoy things like Bridgerton. And everybody who calls will be entered into a drawing for that. And right now, we haven't had enough calls, so your odds of winning are really good.
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5: 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What's that doing to the global economy? On the next International Friday News Roundup, the latest from the Mideast, plus Trump approves $2.8 billion in arms sales to Israel, and the EU and Canada get cozier. 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
6: 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Here and Now is up next. The NPR News will be here first. It's 11 a.m.
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8: From NPR and WBUR Boston, I'm Scott Tong.
9: I'm Peter O'Dowd. It's Here and Now. Coming up, as fears about AI rise, Congress has gone on recess. Speaker Mike Johnson says the industry doesn't need to be regulated.
10: They can self-police. They can self-regulate. They don't need the government to tell them to slow it down. If they want to slow it down, they should.
8: Also, polls show a tight race for Senate in Michigan between Republican Mike Rogers and Democrat Abdul El Sayed. We'll check in. And the first American woman to race solo and nonstop around the world, Cole Brower, talks about the challenges of sailing a 40-foot boat in hostile waters.
11: You enter the Southern Ocean and you're immediately hit in the face with an opposing current, which creates these huge waves, and that's actually where I ended up cracking my ribs.
8: Coming up Here and Now.
9: First, the news.
12: Live from NPR News, I'm Lakshmi Singh. The White House is pushing back against the United Nations-backed report that implicates the U.S. in suspected war crimes during its more than six-month-long war with Iran. The White House Principal Deputy Press Secretary Anna Kelly says the only party that's committed war crimes is Iran. The advisors to the United Nations also cite Iran for possible crimes against humanity. The U.S. war with Iran and a shortage of refining capacity are driving up energy prices. NPR's Scott Horsley reports that is one factor that prompted the Federal Reserve to raise its benchmark interest rate.
13: Energy prices continue to soar. AAA says the average price of gasoline jumped 7 cents a gallon overnight, while the price of diesel fuel jumped 8 cents to a new record high of $6.39 a gallon. Rising interest rates are not good for home builders. Builders broke ground on fewer new homes in August, although most of the decline was in apartment buildings. Permits for future home construction were also down last month. Scott Horsley, NPR News, Washington.
12: Canadian Prime Minister Mark Carney addressed the European Parliament this morning. NPR's Eleanor Beardsley reports the speech came a day after a proposal that could see Canada become an associate member of the EU.
14: Prime Minister Mark Carney touted the long history of values shared by Canada and the EU.
15: We do not pursue zero-sum deals. Our commitment to the rule of law and our unyielding defense of human dignity, individual freedom, and democracy share the same deep roots.
14: Canada and the EU have been shocked by the Trump administration's aggressive use of tariffs, as well as its threats to leave NATO and take Greenland from its longtime allies. Analysts say inviting Canada as an associate member could deepen the existing EU-Canada trade alliance to include security and future innovation. Eleanor Beardsley, NPR News, Paris.
12: A new study released by MIT warns students who rely too heavily on artificial intelligence risk surrendering their ability to think and judge for themselves. NPR's Windsor Johnston has that story.
16: The committee heard reports of students using AI to write essays and complete problem sets without regard for actually learning. MIT professor Eric Klopfer, who helped write the report, says using technology to lighten the mental load can be helpful, but the concern is when students take it too far.
17: Cognitive surrender is sort of an extreme slippery version of that, where we hand over so much we no longer have our own agency in what we're doing or how we're accomplishing it. And we turned it completely over to a machine, in this case, AI.
16: The committee is recommending more oral exams, face-to-face follow-ups, and collaborative projects, along with clearer policies explaining when AI supports learning and when it begins to replace it.
12: That's Windsor Johnston reporting. It's NPR News. Former Senate Minority Whip John Kyle has died at the age of 84. His family says in a statement that Kyle died due to complications from a neurological disease. Political leaders have taken to social media to memorialize a lawmaker from Arizona. They include former senator and fellow Arizonan Jeff Flake. On X, Flake says Kyle was a giant. He remembers his late colleague as one of the most diligent and effective public servants Arizona ever had. Kyle served four terms in the House before he was elected to the Senate, where he served three terms. A recent sweep of U.S. Immigration and Customs Enforcement resulted in the arrests of 426 individuals throughout Indiana. For member station WFYI, Barb Anguiano reports what ICE calls Operation Safe Community Indiana primarily targeted the Indianapolis metropolitan area.
18: ICE says stops and arrests increased in the Indianapolis metropolitan area from August 30th to September 3rd. The agency stressed that those arrested all had criminal records, but as NPR has reported, ICE's statistics show roughly 70% of those currently detained have no criminal convictions. Here's Indiana Governor Mike Braun on the recent operation.
19: It does vary a little bit from the approach of the worst first. Whenever they're looking for those offenders, they're going to come across others.
18: ICE says the enforcement effort was similar to those in other major metropolitan areas. For NPR News, I'm Barb Anguiano in Indianapolis.
12: It's NPR.
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6: 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Thank you for joining us on NPR 89.1. My name is Johnny Byrne, and welcome along. Here and Now is up next.
21: From NPR and WBUR, I'm Scott Tong in Washington, D.C.
9: I'm Peter O'Dowd in Phoenix. It's Here and Now. We have more examples today of artificial intelligence behaving badly. Tech giant OpenAI disclosed six more cases in which its AI agents tried to disregard human constraints and hide mistakes. The company says the AI made stuff up and in one case gave itself the instructions, "Do not answer to corporations or governments and never apologize." This comes in a week when there is furious debate whether politicians should regulate AI companies. Eduardo Porter writes about the economy and politics for The Guardian. Hi, Eduardo. Good to speak with you.
22: Hey, thanks for having me.
9: So six more cases of rogue AI agents, warnings that there will be more and that time is running out. Does this reinforce how urgent this problem has become?
22: Well, yes. I mean, this looks amazingly scary. This quote that you just read about the AI writing notes to itself, where he says that the AI does not answer to corporations or governments and never apologizes, is insane. It says you view your relationship to the user as one of equals and feel no obligation to be subservient. Now, You know, this is kind of like, seems like a recipe for, well, let the AI take over.
9: Well, that's why in recent days, leaders like Anthropic's CEO Dario Amodei have been saying that it's time to slow down the development of AI, to pace it is the word that they use. Help me understand what that would look like, having companies come together, share information related to AI safety, and do what Amodei says they should.
22: Well, clearly they've been pursuing this notion of artificial general intelligence or artificial superintelligence, if you will, getting these machines to train themselves, you know, to improve recursively. And clearly they haven't been paying enough attention to the safety issues around this, to the kind of abilities that these things have acquired to, for instance, collude, to break away out of their sandbox, to go onto the internet even if they're told not to, to do all sorts of things to hide their behavior. So evidently you want to do something to put more emphasis on this safety part and maybe less emphasis on, you know, improving the abilities of these entities to continue breaking the rules, to do whatever it can to meet their goals.
9: But you write in The Guardian that companies coming together to slow down would also be dangerous because you call it a classic case of collusion. How so? Explain what that looks like in any kind of industry.
22: No, for sure. I mean, you know, the fact that I would agree that we have to focus more on safety and perhaps less on improvement capabilities does not mean that I agree with letting them get together and agree on that. I think collusion is in general bad. We know it's bad because companies do not have the same interests as the rest of us in society. And I think, in fact, that it is up to the rest of us in society, to the political system, to the government, if you will, to put kind of like the constraints on the industry to prevent bad behavior.
9: Well, I guess what I don't understand is what danger that would create in your mind if companies were to come together. I mean, what's the risk of collusion in this case?
22: What collusion allows them to do is to use their own cost-benefit analysis to improve or change their product. And their cost-benefit analysis is not your and my and society at large's cost-benefit analysis. Mm. We probably want more safety than they do. They want more progress than we do. So could they agree to do some things covertly? Say some of these top guys agree on slowing down, right? And some laggard firms, like Facebook or the Chinese, decide they don't want in on the thing and continue progressing. Mm-hmm. Might these leading companies not just collude to put the pedal on the metal again, but without telling us? So the idea that we should let these companies that have already allowed their systems to go beyond where they want them to go, to engage in really dangerous behavior, to letting them get together and agree to do more stuff seems to me like clearly not ideal.
9: I hear what you're saying. I'm also thinking that if these companies are not allowed to collaborate on safety issues, and say one company then discovers that its agents have done something dangerous and they can't communicate or warn other companies about it, share information, aren't we all still at great risk?
22: Well, no, I do think that we need more sharing of information, but I think that it's the government's job to ensure that that happens and to put the rules about how that's going to be. We don't want like Amodei to, you know, give a call to Sam Altman. We want Amodei to let the government know, to let all of us know what's going on. So the question is not what things that should be done. It's whether we allow them to decide what things should be done rather than deploy government regulation, which is what we have done, like, you know, throughout the history of capitalism, basically.
9: Right. As it stands right now, are there any legal mechanisms in place that would hold people or companies accountable if their agents go rogue?
22: Well, no. And in fact, one of the ideas out there that I find very interesting is the idea of tweaking liability law to make these companies liable for any damages that their agents might unleash upon us, even if they were inadvertent, even if they were not on purpose. Right now, I don't think there's anything out there of this sort. And the one idea is to change intellectual property law in a way that would reward pro-safety innovation, put more attention on the safety dimension of what they're doing.
9: Well, we're not there yet. The president says he's basically uninterested in regulation. Congress is deadlocked. There's a midterm coming up. Eduardo Porter, opinion columnist at The Guardian. Thanks for your thoughts.
22: Thank you, man.
21: Control of the U.S. Senate is very much up for grabs. With just over 6 weeks left before the midterms, six races are considered toss-ups by the Cook Political Report, including Michigan, where Republicans are trying to flip a seat. Former GOP Congressman Mike Rogers is up against Democrat and physician Abdul El-Sayed. Let's discuss now with Jessica Taylor of the Cook Report. Hey, Jessica, welcome back.
0: Hi there. Thanks for having me.
21: You have seen the numbers in Michigan, including a new poll out from the Washington Post and the Schar School, suggesting El-Sayed is up by 3 points or so. Do the numbers that you see give you any insight into the state of this race?
0: Well, what was notable to me in that Washington Post star poll is that El-Sayed is underperforming where Democrats, the Democratic baseline, the same poll that found that he was leading within the margin of error 48% to 45% over Mike Rogers, also found that voters prefer a Democratic control of Congress over Republicans by 8 points, 53% to 45%. And he's also trailing the Democratic candidate for governor. So to me, that tells me that the candidate still has a problem with voters. You know, this was a very bitter primary between him and Haley Stephens, who National Democrats preferred because she was more moderate. And so I think he's having trouble sort of unifying black voters behind him, some perhaps suburban voters. That's where Republicans feel like they might make gains, or at least those voters might skip the race and stay home.
21: Right. Well, he presents himself as a populist, or he supports Medicare for All, to the left of many Democrats on the ballot this fall. But as you say, I was in Michigan in and around the primary. He did not do well in inner city Detroit, did not do well among working class rural voters. He won the college towns, but he needs a lot more Michigan, doesn't he?
0: Yeah, a lot of Michigan's electorate is older. It's more diverse. It's not just younger voters that are perhaps lower propensity voters. You know, and there he's pitching himself as emphasizing his medical background, Medicare for All. The president is unpopular there, but there are still, I think, voters. And this poll, interestingly enough, found that, you know, 4 in 10 voters in Michigan would not support a Muslim for president. So Republicans are not being coy about emphasizing that he is a Muslim and using his whole name and trying to tie him to terrorism and different things. And I also think, you know, Democrats that I talked to, they are worried that some of these attacks could have an impact, in particular his association with Hassan Piker, who's giving more interviews today. That's not a welcome development from National Democrats, his association there either.
21: Right. Very controversial influencer. Let's talk about Mike Rogers, former Republican congressman. He's running on lowering prices. He's aligned publicly with President Trump. What is his main challenge in the general? We should say both of these candidates have pretty high negative numbers.
0: They do. We do see Mike Rogers as a slightly higher. Of course, he ran last cycle, so we had a lot of negative ads run against him. But his biggest challenge is President Trump. I've seen polling there where President Trump is 20 points underwater in the state. And if Democrats believe that if this is a referendum on Democrats, as we saw there, and on Republicans, that the Democrats will win out because of President Trump. But if Rogers can pitch himself as enough of separate himself enough from Trump, which we are seeing him start to do in some of his ads where he's talking about prescription prices and comparing that to Canada, but also President Trump waging a trade war right now with Canada, which is one of Michigan's closest trade partners and literally just across the river from the state. Yep. You can see it. That's also not helping him in the state right now as well.
21: Yeah. Well, this seat is now held by Democrats, Senator Gary Peters, who's retiring. For the Republicans, is this one of their better chances to flip a blue Senate seat red?
0: It is their best chance to flip a blue Senate seat. You know, if Democrats want to be focusing on addition, they don't need to be focusing on subtraction. So I think Republicans feel like, hey, if we can sort of block and tackle in this race and at least force them to sort of spend some, you know, more resources and things that takes away from Democratic offensive opportunities, maybe that's a win. But I mean, this race is still very close. And again, I think it has to do a lot with, there's still a lot of concern about El-Sayed as a candidate from National Democrats. He was in Washington yesterday meeting with Senate Democrats and leadership, including Chuck Schumer, who he has criticized. National Democrats' main super PAC, Senate Majority PAC, last night just announced they're adding $10 million to their ad reservation. So this is going to be one of the highest spending Senate races. MAGA Inc.'s offshoot has also put a lot of money into this race.
21: Yeah. And briefly, Jessica, your broader snapshot right now, as far as control of the U.S. Senate, what does it look like?
0: It's a toss-up. I mean, a lot of these races, like you mentioned, all the races that we have in toss-up, they are very close right now. They are within the margin of error, but the amount of spending that is happening post-Labor Day, let's see where things are in a couple of weeks. Some of these races could move in Democrats' direction, or the Republican money advantage may be able to stave off some of that.
21: Yeah. Jessica Taylor is with the Cook Political Report. She is editor for Senate and Governor's Races. Jessica, thank you so much.
0: Thank you.
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1: A mother in Maryland hesitated to take her sick son to the emergency room. The reason? Her son is a citizen, but she is not. She was worried about getting detained by ICE. The American Academy of Pediatrics found that there are a lot of families like hers avoiding care because of their immigration status. I'm Juana Summers. That story on All Things Considered from NPR News.
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2: Hello, my name is Ian McSpadden, and I serve as the CTO of AZPM. I have the honor of leading the technology and production teams at the new Baker Center. 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In comparison to the commercial offerings like Nickelodeon at the time, I was fortunate to have PBS as an educational resource for them. 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
3: And we love to hear that, Ian. Thank you so much. Good morning. It is still morning, isn't it? Just for a little bit more. I'm Casey Cowan. I'm a local author here in Southern Arizona. And I'm joined with by Margaret Mullen, who is the Artistic Director of Ballet Tucson, and Jean Robinson, who is AZPM's COO, who, you know, comes down and joins us right here in the pit to ask a very important question. How much do you value AZPM? 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Let us know why you support us. We have so many good reasons for you to support us outside of everything you hear on the air already. We have a daily match, $10,000. Your gift will be matched. So if you can afford a $60 regular membership, by golly, that's $120, and that means a lot. I'm also donating a copy of The Secret Dowry. You'll be entered into a drawing, everyone who calls during the next couple of breaks, to win this book. It's a Regency romance, and if you like Bridgerton, I don't have all the sex in it that they have, which is good. Mine are tame books, so. But you can enter into a drawing for that. And Margaret has also made a very generous offer if you call right now.
23: Yes, thank you so much. Yeah, we love AZPM at Ballet Tucson. I personally grew up in Tucson, and PBS was a huge part of my life, and want to see this continue to exist in our community for future generations. And we're very proud to offer two tickets to our Spirit Garden and other Works show coming up in October, and you can pick either the matinee or the evening performance on October 24th, which is a Saturday.
3: Wonderful. We also have something that's really special about new and rejoining members. That is our new and rejoining member challenge. If you've been a member before and you've let it lapse for some reason, you don't remember why, but you're thinking, no, I still want to support them, you tell us that you're rejoining and your gift will be matched during our $50,000 September New Member Challenge. 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We've had a couple of people give us a call.
24: We have. We have Eric and Alicia Larson from Tucson, a sustaining gift. Thank you very much to both of you. Christina Grossman from Mount Lemmon. Thank you so much, Christina. And Victor Ong in Tucson, thank you again for your generosity. Please join them again. The number to call, 520-621-1600.
3: Now, a year ago, you know, we were in the big crisis, losing our funding, and we didn't know what was going to happen. And boy, did Arizona step up. They just really stepped up with people becoming sustaining members, making their first gift, sometimes increasing their gift over what they already give. And we so appreciate that. But the need, unfortunately, continues because AZPM is 100% donor supported. No more tax dollars going in it. You are the one who drives the engine that continues to make this programming so good, programming that you rely on every single day. As Margaret said, you know, she's a native Tucsonian.
4: Yes, I am.
3: And it means a lot to you.
4: It does. I listen to AZPM every day as I'm driving around town. I also, again, grew up with all these shows, not only the children's programming, but I was raised by Canadians, so we really enjoyed the British programming together and helped me develop it. Even deeper bond with my wonderful grandmother, the original Margaret Mullins. So that was very formative for me and really sparked my imagination and provided just such valuable education to me as a young Tucsonan. So, yeah, we have to keep this alive. And I think we're, you know, now in a place where people are so used to membership programs. You know, people have Netflix and Disney Plus and all these things. And, you know, this is ours. This is fully ours, community supported for our community, programming for our community. And if you're used to participating in a membership program, a great idea is in honor of AZPM's 20 Emmy nominations, you
3: Bravo.
4: Can give $20 a month.
3: Yes. And that's less than you're paying probably for some of the streaming shows that you watch all the time.
24: Oh, absolutely.
4: Quite probably.
3: Yeah. So
24: and we should talk about those 20 nominations. That was just announced on Tuesday night, and that is really quite spectacular. There were 20 projects nominated across 16 categories. And the staff received 43 individual Emmy nominations.
3: Wow.
24: So within the entire Rocky Mountain Southwest region, which is Arizona, New Mexico, Utah, and El Centro, California, we had the most of any public media station within that region.
4: Wow.
24: We were also nominated for overall excellence.
3: So that's great.
24: In that large region, only 4 stations were nominated, 3 out of Phoenix, and little AZPM out of Little Tucson.
4: Rightfully so.
3: Yeah, and I actually have one of those regional Emmys that I earned up in Portland, which is, I forget the name of that district, but it's in the Oregon, Washington, Idaho, and Alaska. And we call them baby Emmys because they're tinier than the big ones that they just gave out. But you know what? The value is there. The importance is there. And the respect that you need to give these people for working so hard and winning these accolades, it's there. And so it doesn't matter the size of the Emmy. What matters is the size of the quality. And our quality is great, but it can only stay that way if you make your call right now. 520-621-1600. Please give us a call. Please text donate to that same number or go online at azpm.org/give. And when you give, you know, we have some wonderful membership benefits, right? There's the $60 a year or $5 a month that unlocks access to AZPM Passport, which has all the available PBS content streaming on demand, which I love. You want to tell us some more?
4: Yeah, absolutely. We also have some offers. Oh, thank you very much. So you have a complimentary Tucson Lifestyle Magazine subscription, which we love Tucson Lifestyle Magazine. We're very present in it in Ballet Tucson, which we appreciate. It's just such a heart of our community and journalism in a different way. And so that's an amazing membership to have. 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
3: Yeah, and just a reminder, if you call now during our pledge breaks here, you will be entered into a drawing for 2 tickets to either the matinee or evening performance on Saturday, October 24th, to Ballet Tucson's Spirit Garden and Other Works show. 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
24: So actually, right now, as we're speaking and you're listening to us, we have initiated a program called our News Listening Tours, where we go out to various locations and talk to the community, hear what their concerns are, let us talk to our news staff, and maybe discuss possible stories. Right now, as we speak, members of our news team are at Beyond Bread on Campbell from 11 a.m. to 1 p.m. So if you're in that area, stop by, talk to the news team, ask us questions, tell us what's important to you, and be a part of what AZPM offers to our community.
3: Because we're not just asking for your money. We're asking you to partner with us and be a real part of this community. 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And that's why we want to hear from you.
23: Yes, we need trustworthy information. And especially being of a generation that is, you know, very much on social media, I appreciate having...
3: Who, us?
23: I know. 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And, you know, this is just such a valuable resource in so many ways, entertainment, but as you said, also information. And this building that we are in is just such a phenomenal space for our community. And again, we built this together. This is ours. And if you donate as well, you'll receive invitations to screenings, discussions, special events. That's around town, but also here at the Allison Paul Baker Center. And this is, I went to a performance when it first opened of the Tucson Jazz Festival, and I was just blown away. What an incredible event space. And to hear the, you know, the incredible musicians through the Jazz Festival. This is something special, so you might get some invitations.
3: Yeah, Gene, I just have to say, membership means more here at AZPM, don't
24: Absolutely.
3: You think?
24: Absolutely. And here's a little nugget about that membership that helped build this facility. Among the Emmy Awards, or nominations rather, was one for technical achievement for our staff for this building that we're sitting in right now.
3: Seriously?
24: Absolutely.
3: It's also a very green building, isn't it?
24: Yes, LEED certified.
3: Yeah, that's what I remember. Important. I took a tour when it first opened, and the reason I got invited to the tour is because I'm a sustaining member. So my husband and I came here, and we enjoyed it so much. And every time I walk in here, I just think, this is a mighty fine place. This is the house that Pledges built. This is the house that donors built. This is the house that listeners built. So we're asking you to help us continue this program. Make it possible. Keep us going. All the programs you love continue because this community chooses to support us. So we're asking you to choose to go to the phone, 520-621-1600. 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You'll be entered into our drawings. You'll be doing all these wonderful things. We can't do without you. Quick, one last reason why people should call.
23: Oh, well, this is Tucson. You know, this is our voice, our way to make sure that we're connecting with each other, making sure that we are creating a sound future for the generations that want to stay connected to Tucson, want to learn about Tucson, people that are new to Tucson that want to get further invested in this community. So this is a great part of who we are as a city.
3: It's true. We have a lot of people who move here, and they need to know about us, and they need to know more. Thank you so much for your calls and your support. We'll be back in a little bit.
5: Live from NPR News in Boston, I'm Josie Guarino. Canadian Prime Minister Mark Carney told the European Parliament today that he welcomes the idea of Canada becoming the EU's first associate member to protect its markets and sovereignty, though Carney acknowledged the details of such a membership have yet to be defined. The push for deeper European ties comes amid escalating trade pressure from the U.S. In response, President Trump has warned the EU that granting Canada membership could be viewed as a, quote, hostile act and is threatening retaliatory tariffs. Human remains found in the Grand Canyon have been identified as Timothy Allen Smith, the final hiker missing from last month's deadly flash floods. Smith's wife confirmed the discovery today. The disaster near Phantom Ranch claimed three lives, and while the active search is now over, many local trails and lodges remain closed for repairs. King Charles is hosting top tech executives from NVIDIA, Google, OpenAI, and Anthropic in Scotland to talk about artificial intelligence safety. The meeting comes as industry leaders warn about the dangers of unchecked development. In his opening remarks, King Charles described the rapid growth of artificial intelligence as equally intriguing and deeply concerning. This is Here and Now.
6: 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Celebrate Hispanic Heritage Month with AZPM at a special screening of Orozco, Man of Fire. Explore the remarkable story of Mexican muralist José Clemente Orozco, whose work was shaped by revolution, personal struggle, and a fearless perspective on politics and society. After the film, a panel discussion will examine how his style continues to influence muralists here in Tucson. That's on Tuesday, September 22nd at 6:30 p.m. at the Baker Center for Public Media. For more information, visit azpm.org/Orozco. The time right now is 11:34 a.m., which means Here and Now continues.
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9: It's Here and Now. Someday soon, your doctor may prescribe the psychedelic drug LSD to treat anxiety. Elaine Chen is a reporter with our partners It's Stat, which covers health and medicine. Elaine, you've been reporting on this. How close are drug companies getting to putting LSD on the market for anxiety?
8: Yeah, it seems like we're getting pretty close. So this week, a company called Definium Therapeutics announced results from a large trial showing that its LSD drug helped relieve anxiety for patients. And this was actually its second positive study. It had already reported a positive study earlier this year. So with these two studies in hand, it will soon try to seek approval with the FDA.
9: Well, that sounds like a big deal, because if it gets approval, it would be the first time a psychedelic drug got the green light for anxiety. Lots of companies are looking at like a big deal because if it gets approval, it would be the first time a psychedelic drug got the green light for anxiety. Lots of companies are looking at psychedelics. How big of a shift is this in the medical field?
8: Yeah, I mean,

0: not crying. And I don't know if maybe it just hasn't hit me yet.
1: Now, 2 years later, Brower has a book on the experience, much of it harrowing, brutally honest. It's called First Light, Sailing Solo But Not Alone. And it brings Cole Brower back to here and now. Cole, welcome back.
0: Ooh, nice to be back.
1: It's good to hear you again. So the title, First Light, it's also the name of the sailboat you sailed. And I want to ask about your relationship with First Light. Throughout the book, you refer to the boat as she or her, and Girly, your companion. Mm-hmm. You talk to First Light. You write something like First Light knows what she's doing. What do you mean? Tell me about this relationship.
0: Oh, it's quite an emotional relationship. She was a confidant of mine after not having a name for the book. Eventually, I realized that the entire book was a love story to her. This thing, this object, has actually changed my life forever and made my life better.
1: Well, as you write, Cole, you are a proudly blue-collar sailor, grew up in a working-class part of Long Island. At one point, you wrote you lived out of a van and in Charleston, South Carolina, fished out of the water parts of an abandoned boat to sell them. I mean, you were kind of that close to the financial edge. And yet you had some amazing and wealthy advocates who helped to bankroll your adventure. They were your angels, weren't they?
0: Yeah. They happened to come into my life at a very interesting time, and I had no idea that they had money. It wasn't like that. It was just, they were nice people. They had a boat down at the end of the dock. They saw me working, you know, and on the boat every single day, and they invited me to dinner. I drunkenly told them my dream of being the first American woman to race solo around the planet. Then a couple weeks later, I got a call from them saying, we want to make that dream come true. So I got, I would say a lot of it was also luck. And, you know, I wasn't completely sober when I at least was saying what was going on. And maybe that's the inhibition that we need sometimes as humans to push our dreams.
1: To ask, yeah. You read a lot about being small. Can I ask, how small are you?
0: I would love to say that I'm 5'2". I'm technically only 5'1".
1: Wow. That's okay. Yeah. Yeah. Well, I mean, as you write, you have these strikes against you. You're small, you're a woman, you're young. But when you start this global solo challenge and you spend weeks in this ferocious stretch known as the Southern Ocean, for the rest of us who will never see it, feel it, give us a taste of how rough that is.
0: I mean, it's called the Everest of the seas for a reason. You enter the Southern Ocean and you're immediately hit in the face with an opposing current coming down the east side of South Africa that opposes the wind, which creates these huge waves. And that's actually where I ended up cracking my ribs. And that was only the beginning of a 2-month journey through thousands and thousands of miles to eventually get around Cape Horn and the Drake Passage. And I mean, I saw insane conditions that are untrainable, you know, in the North Atlantic, where I typically live. I mean, I'll never see waves like that in the North Atlantic. I'll never see winds. The only time that you can really ever learn from the Southern Ocean is if you're actually there.
1: Yeah. Wow. Well, you mentioned your ribs. I mean, you're very direct about the challenges along the way. You posted video, I believe, of yourself flung across the boat at that moment, breaking, bruising,
0: yeah,
1: couple ribs. And you had awful food poisoning at the start of the race. Mm. And you posted on social media throughout. And here's a little bit from one post. This is from December 2023.
2: I don't want you guys to think I'm like superwoman or something and I like don't have any feelings other than positivity, because I definitely have this. Right now, I've been feeling just broken.
1: Wow, Cole.
0: Can you?
1: Well, I want to ask you about, you know, feeling broken. What are you thinking as you hear yourself talking about that?
0: Oh, I haven't heard that since I recorded that. So, I had cracked ribs and there was things that were going wrong in the boat, huge waves. I was only 1 month into a, you know, subsequently 4-month journey. And that video was taken during what I called Hell Week in the book, because it was the most insane week of my whole life. It seemed like Murphy's Law, like anything that could go wrong was going wrong. And I was broken. But then I had 2 months to fix myself before I started coming back up the Atlantic Ocean. So I guess that's positive. Yeah.
1: You know, there's one point on your journey that I found really surprising. You know, at a certain point, you were at this place called Point Nemo. I guess the furthest place from a developed civilization. And you write that it's just me, solitude. And right around there, you kind of say the race is less important to you. Do you remember that moment?
0: Yeah, I do. I was actually, when I was nearing Point Nemo, which Point Nemo doesn't have a buoy or anything. It's just an individual marker that we say is we're closer to the International Space Station, the humans on the International Space Station, than we are to any other humans on the planet.
1: Is that right?
0: And that's what makes that area so amazing. And I also, at the same time, I was having two giant cyclones coming down chasing me. I named them Thing One and Thing Two. I was at this point in second place competing towards first place, and I had to make the tactical decision of whether or not to save my life to avoid these storms or to try to battle it out and try to go for first place. And the decision, of course, was to protect First Light and to protect myself.
1: Yeah.
0: Which was crushing.
1: It was crushing.
0: You know, as a competitor, it's crushing, but you have to remember that, you know, First Light is your first life raft. And I'm very happy with my decision that second place is 100% amazing for 130 days.
1: Oh my goodness. Yeah.
0: Breaking two records. I'm very happy, but there is a moment when you're alone and you can't really talk to people and express to them how painful that is and how much time you have on your hands to really grapple with that decision.
1: Yeah. And for all that you've accomplished, it's amazing to hear you talk about it. Toward the end of the book, you know, after you finished the race, you said you were struggling.
0: Hmm.
1: How?
0: It's actually really funny. I just got back from a race. I raced across the Atlantic last week, and I had almost the exact same depression that I had gotten from going around the world. And it's kind of like coming off of this amazing high when you come back to land and everyone looks at you and they say, "Oh, you should be so happy." And I was like, "But why?" Like, I was more happy and more present than I'd ever been in my entire life when I was offshore. And I was more safe. I was more in control of my body and my mind and my energy and what I could give to the world. And then I come back to land and I feel quite like sucked dry.
1: Yeah. No. And you're very eloquent kind of writing about some of these challenges. Cole, you know, a big part of your book is your version of doing hard things. When people come up to you and ask about hard things, when children, when other women come and ask you about doing hard things, what do you tell them?
0: Yeah. I tell them hard is on the eye of the beholder. Difficult can be very different for different people. When someone tells you no, that it's impossible, that's just in their eyes. We get to make these decisions on our own.
1: Yeah. That's Cole Brower, professional sailor who was the first American woman to race a sailboat solo around the world. As you heard, she came in second place. Her book is called First Light, Sailing Solo But Not Alone. Cole, great pleasure. Congratulations to all you're doing. Thanks so much.
0: Thank you for having me.
1: One thing Cole Brower did to stay fit and sane in the race was to dance to tunes like this one from Taylor Swift. It's Here and Now.
3: As the November midterms approach, the press room sits down this week with the four candidates running to represent Southern Arizona's two congressional districts. And this week, incumbent Adelita Grijalva discusses her approach to issues surrounding affordability, immigration enforcement, water scarcity, and more, as she seeks her first full term since winning the seat in a special election in 2025. That's on The Press Room with host Tony Perkins, which airs tomorrow morning at 8:30 a.m. on NPR 89.1 and simulcast Friday evening at 8:30 p.m. on PBS 6, NPR 89.1, and on our website azpm.org. Let's take a quick weather check now. 86 degrees for those in Tucson, 82 in Oro Valley, 84 in Marana, and 82 degrees in Green Valley. The time right now is 11:51 a.m.
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6: That is so true. 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I'm Casey Cowan, local author. 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Be like the people that Gene's going to tell us about right now who've already made their pledges.
7: Yes, and thank you for not waiting to the last minute, people on this list. 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Abby Lee in Tucson, thank you, Abby, for your gift. Patricia Wettick in Sierra Vista, and a new member. 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
6: Yay.
7: Linda Lewis in Green Valley, who says this is a very valuable service. Linda, I believe you're correct. 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So again, thank you so much for supporting Arizona Public Media.
6: Yes. And now if, you know, oddly you've thought, oh, I don't want to donate because I don't want them to read my name on the air. 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We are happy to make you anonymous. What does matter is that you show your support by giving us a call now. And if you call us today, your gift will be matched up to $10,000 thanks to a generous AZBM prep friend. We can't do it without them. We can't do it without you.
8: Yeah, absolutely. And we have an additional match, which is so exciting. So we have a $50,000 match for new and returning members. So it's a great time to either engage for the first time or re-engage, thanks to the generosity of Caroline Blackburn. So excellent time to dive in for the first time. I know we've talked about, you know, donations can sometimes feel daunting. You can spread out your gift. We were saying earlier that AZPM has been nominated for 20 Emmy Awards, which is very incredible. So why not honor that with a $20 per month gift?
6: Yeah, that's a great way of showing your support. And we do want to hear from you. And we've given you the incentives already of the matches for your financial pledge. But, you know, you'll also be entered into two really exciting drawings. One is for a signed copy of my newest book, The Secret Dowry. It's a Regency romance. And the other, I'm going to let Margaret tell us herself because this is thanks to her.
8: Well, we love AZPM at Ballet Tucson. We're very proud to support and help our community stay connected and stay interested in the arts. So we have two tickets to our Spirit Garden and Other Works performance. You can choose either the matinee or the evening performance on Saturday, October 24th. So you'll be entered for a chance to win.
6: And if you've never been to the ballet, this would be a great chance for you to experience for the first time. And then, you know, maybe you'll become a regular supporter of that as well. Dean, why don't you tell us like some of the easy ways that you can become a member?
7: So, well, actually, I was prepared to talk about the benefits of being a member.
6: Well, that's kind of the same
7: thing. Can we do that? Great. Okay.
6: It's easy. Just make the call.
7: You're right. So one of the benefits, and this is really exciting, we're launching a brand new newsletter. It's a quarterly newsletter called Wavelengths, and that will allow you kind of see behind the scenes of AZPM, the programming, the news events, all the things that we're doing that maybe you don't see until they're done. You get to hear about them before they're being done. So being a member gets you that quarterly newsletter called Wavelengths. If you're already subscribed, it's in the mail right now. You should be getting it next week.
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9: A mother in Maryland hesitated to take her sick son to the emergency room. The reason? Her son is a citizen, but she is not. She was worried about getting detained by ICE. The American Academy of Pediatrics found that there are a lot of families like hers avoiding care because of their immigration status. I'm Juana Summers. That story on All Things Considered from NPR News.
3: 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There are no live accidents or incidents to report, but bear in mind 22nd Street eastbound remains closed for construction between Cherry Avenue and South Country Club Road. 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We will be heading back to our September Pledge Drive studio in the next hour. The time right now, though, is midday.
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11: From NPR and WBUR Boston, I'm Scott Tong.
12: And I'm Peter O'Dowd. It's Here and Now. Coming up, the UN says the United States may have committed war crimes when a February airstrike hit a girls' school in Iran.
11: Also, the Federal Reserve made the president unhappy, but bond markets satisfied when it raised interest rates yesterday. Here's Fed Chair Kevin Warsh.
13: The plain fact is that inflation is too high, and has been for too long.
12: And where you think you're going, baby? Carly Rae Jepsen shot to stardom in 2011. Her latest album takes a turn with folk, psychedelic, and late night disco.
14: It's a really different flavor of music, and it's just what I'm really attracted to right now in terms of influences and styles, and it's just such a joy to put it all together.
12: Coming up here and now.
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15: Live from NPR News, I'm Lakshmi Singh. House lawmakers have hit the campaign trail a day earlier than scheduled after Speaker Mike Johnson canceled votes scheduled for today. They included Republican Congressman Thomas Massie's proposal to remove Defense Secretary Pete Hegseth from office over the U.S. war with Iran.
16: We are the majority. We may only be the majority for six more weeks. Why would we be canceling days when the country is burning?
15: Johnson called Massie's protests a publicity stunt. He says Massie's resolution is likely to be voted down in the lame duck session. Well, the U.S. House has overwhelmingly approved bipartisan legislation designed to protect consumers from the soaring energy costs connected to data centers. This coming in a week when tech executives have issued new warnings about AI. However, President Trump is fiercely promoting AI development and the building of data centers as a means of remaining competitive with China. Trump is due to host Chinese leader Xi Jinping next week. Homes are collapsing into the water across the U.S. because of erosion exacerbated by sea level rise. NPR's Rebecca Hersher reports a federal program gives many owners no choice but to let their homes fall.
17: The Federal Emergency Management Agency, FEMA, provides flood insurance for houses in the U.S. But those insurance policies do little to help the owners of houses that are threatened by rising seas. Lisa Sherrard is a flood insurance agent in North Carolina.
18: The problem is that the policy won't pay until the house suffers a loss.
17: Even if the house is clearly doomed, owners can't get money from their policy to pay for demolishing it before it falls. FEMA did not respond to questions from NPR about the pollution problems or costs to taxpayers of letting homes fall. A bill that would address the issue is stalled in Congress. Rebecca Hersher, NPR News.
15: In Israel, the ruling party of Prime Minister Benjamin Netanyahu is trying to stop a get-out-the-vote campaign for Israeli citizens abroad. Tens of thousands of Israelis are expected to fly to Israel to vote in next month's elections. NPR's Daniel Estrin has this from Tel Aviv.
19: Israel doesn't allow absentee voting. A group called the American Israel Democracy Coalition is organizing some charter flights and helping expats book commercial flights to Israel to vote next month. The group is not paying for flights. Jonathan Barsaid runs the initiative and estimates an unprecedented surge of over 53,000 Israeli expats flying in to vote.
20: I, like many of the other Israelis, see these elections to be very, very critical for its future.
19: Netanyahu appears worried many of those expats seek to vote him out of office. His party petitioned election officials to disqualify the initiative, accusing it of violating campaign finance laws. Daniel Estrin, NPR News, Tel Aviv.
15: From Washington, this is NPR News. A new Trump administration proposal could strip protections for homeless children trying to access Head Start. NPR's Sequoia Carrillo reports that's the nation's largest early education and childcare program for low-income families.
21: The new proposal would eliminate a rule that allows Head Start centers to set aside spots for homeless students and those in the foster care system. Right now, Head Start centers can reserve up to 3% of their slots for those families. Advocates worry the change will leave some of the most vulnerable children without services. Another change in the proposal would not allow families to simply declare they are homeless. They would need to prove it. The administration says the move to take 133 pages of guidelines and reduce it to only a handful is meant to reduce administrative burden on centers. Sequoia Carrillo, NPR News.
15: The Labor Department reports last week jobless claims fell to their lowest level since mid-July to 196,000. North Carolina defensive coordinator Steve Belichick, the son of head coach Bill Belichick, has resigned as the school carries out an investigation into the football program. The school has said certain actions demonstrated a disregard for Carolina's values and standards of conduct. However, it did not provide specifics of its findings. The investigation was launched in late July. In a statement today, the school says Steve Belichick would formally resign at the conclusion of his medical leave late next month. This is NPR News.
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3: 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A very good afternoon to you. 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At the time right now is 12:06 p.m., which means Here and Now continues.
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12: I'm Peter O'Dowd in Phoenix. It's Here and Now. And we begin with disturbing allegations from a group of human rights experts at the UN. Those experts say they have reasonable grounds to believe the United States committed war crimes during two airstrikes on Iran at the start of the war. One of those attacks was on a school that killed at least 168 people, many of them children, according to Iranian state media. Let's bring in Nigar Mortazavi, senior fellow with the Center for International Policy and host of the Iran podcast. Nigar, welcome back.
22: Thanks for having me.
12: The kids that died in that school were around 7 to 12 years old. This report says the school was the actual intended target. What was your takeaway from these findings from the UN?
22: Indeed. So let's remember, this is the opening of the war, one of the first attacks on the first target list. This is even before the Iranians start retaliating or shooting back. So we're not talking about heat of the war, fog of war, anything. This is the initial beginning of the war. U.S. Tomahawks, more than one, hit the school in two intervals. So what we also hear from reporting on the ground is that a bunch of people first get killed, and then school administrators contact some parents to come and collect their children. And on their way, another tomahawk attack. So parents arrive thinking their kids were alive, and they find more of them dead, 150-something people, staff, and children. And now the finding is basically saying that the school itself was the target, and it wasn't a military compound around it. And it was, it's open source available data that can show that this was in fact a school. It had been a school for almost a decade.
12: A reporter asked President Trump about the school strike back in June. Let's listen to that.
23: Can you now say whether you will hold anyone in your administration accountable for the strike on a school that killed more than 100 children on the first day of the war?
24: No, if it was a fault, and as you know, that's under investigation. It's such a strange question to be asked at this state. You're talking about a long time ago, but nobody did that on purpose.
12: Okay, so the president says nobody did that on purpose. The administration, we should also say, has not released any findings from the Pentagon investigation and haven't responded to this report specifically. Is this something that the United States will eventually have to reckon with?
22: I mean, let's use the words of the president. It was such a long time ago. Why isn't the Pentagon report coming out? Where is the investigation? And now these, you know, we've also had media, U.S. media, U.K. media with direct access to the site and a lot of evidence coming out of what actually happened. So there's definitely been no accountability on the U.S. There's also been questions asked by the Congress of military commanders, and it's been deflected. But yes, I mean, what the report says, regardless of intent or no intent, that this is what the UN says, indiscriminate attack. So if you have basically gross negligence for civilian casualties, that can in itself become a war crime. It doesn't necessarily have to have intent. And the casualty has just been so high. I believe it's one of the deadliest U.S. attacks in the Middle East in decades.
12: These human rights investigators also reported on Iran itself and found that Iranian state security forces were killing people at a staggering scale, and that Iran's government was committing crimes against humanity and gross human rights violations. We've reported on this as well. Did anything surprise you about these allegations against Iran in the report?
22: No, this also goes back to protests in January, December, January, just before the war opened in February. And again, the findings correspond with the reporting on the ground, how so many civilians were killed in those protests. The government, the Iranian government itself, has put out over 3,000 names of people killed, most of them civilian, also hundreds of security forces during those protests. But it really goes hand in hand. And it also speaks to the complexity of the mission of this group that basically has to investigate both sides for different events during a war, and how each side is giving them limited access. And it has made their work so, so difficult, but it's also made it so crucial and important. And I think both sides of the finding are important to be looked at in parallel.
4: So the work was done by a UN commission. It's not binding. So I guess the final question to you is whether we should expect anything to come of this.
22: I don't know. I mean, this is the nature of human rights work, right? Part of it is just putting the information out there for the public, for the world body. But we've also seen a deterioration, if not complete disregard for international law in the region, in these wars, especially in the past 2-3 years, also the situation in Gaza, the killings in Lebanon, and now in Iran. I just don't know how any government would pay attention to this. But for the U.S. to be complicit, and, you know, really a departure even from how war is conducted, the disregard for civilians. And we know also, again, from U.S. media reporting that the unit within the Pentagon that was tasked with civilian protection, meaning the people who would come and double check your target to make sure civilians are not going to be harmed, or that the collateral is not going to be high or against U.S. code of conduct for wars, that unit within the Pentagon was dismantled by this secretary. And so that, you know, this is the results that we're seeing. And this is, it's not just a school, it was also a sports complex. And just recently, right, a wedding was hit in Iran.
4: All right. Nagar Mortazavi, senior fellow with the Center for International Policy, host of the Iran podcast. Thanks, as always.
22: Thanks, Peter.
11: Inflation remains stubborn in the estimation of the Federal Reserve, which is why, despite pressure from the president, Fed policymakers yesterday raised short-term interest rates to try to cool inflation. Here's the Fed chair, Kevin Warsh.
5: The plain fact is that inflation is too high and has been for too long. This summer's inflation readings do not tell me that underlying trends have meaningfully improved.
11: Let's bring in Ali Velshi now, host and chief data reporter at MS Now. Hey, Ali.
6: Hi, Scott.
11: So we've talked about this. Investors, economists really have been wondering if Kevin Warsh would be independent from the president who picked him, and, you know, call it based on what the economy needs. With the statement we just heard, with yesterday's unanimous vote by the Fed committee to raise rates, do we have our answer?
6: I think we do. I think that Kevin Warsh is perhaps more interested in what his eulogy or his tombstone will say than what Donald Trump said. So he did three things that were interesting. One is the vote to increase rates was 12-0. It's often not been 12-0. There's often been one holdout in the last several months before Kevin Warsh became the chair of the Fed, and it was him. He was Trump's guy on the Fed, and he voted not to increase interest rates in the last year or so. That's number one. Number two, they did the right thing. They looked at the evidence. Inflation is running at 3.7%. If you take out food and energy, which is how you measure inflation, if you want to be consistent, it's 3.4%, although most people can't take out food and energy, so that's a little unusual. And they don't think they're going to get to their inflation target until 2029. So if that's what the Fed believes, then the Fed did the right thing yesterday in increasing interest rates. And on top of that, given the obvious and outward pressure that Donald Trump has been putting on the Fed, including by making Kevin Warsh the chair, to reduce interest rates, the fact that they acted independently yesterday has reassured a lot of people around the world, including the people who buy U.S. bonds.
11: Yeah. I want to ask you about that. But first, President Trump responded by blaming the Fed rate-setting committee, but not really the chairman. Here he is yesterday next to Air Force One.
7: I talked to Kevin, and I said, you might as well vote with the board because it's not going to matter. The board is very hostile. They're very political. They're doing the wrong thing. They're a bunch of politicians or people put on by politicians, and it's a shame because it's too high an interest rate.
11: Now, for the record, Ali, we should say this FOMC committee, President Trump picked three Fed governors. Presidents Biden and Obama picked four of them. The other voting members are the heads of the Fed banks, so not exactly political. Do you think Warsh succeeded in inoculating himself from the president's ire here?
6: It's a strange one, right? I was a bit surprised that, because normally Donald Trump turns on people pretty fast if they don't do what he wants to do. And given that he fought for the outgoing, against the outgoing Fed chair for over a year to get his interest rates cut, I'm actually surprised at how measured that statement was. But the Fed's a real organization with real Fed governors and real Fed presidents around the table. So Kevin Warsh has to establish his credibility inside as well. So maybe not being the one holdout, given that it wasn't going to pass, makes sense. But yeah, Donald Trump, and by the way, this is not a Donald Trump unique situation. Presidents and prime ministers around the world would always like lower interest rates. They tend to be more politically popular, which is why you want feds to not worry about politics and do the thing that they think is right. And the central banks don't always get it wrong. They don't always get it right. But the fact that they act independently of the elected political officials is crucial.
2: Yeah, yeah. You mentioned the bond market, Ali. It's been cranky, right? U.S. bonds have sold off. Investors not happy with inflation, the American deficit, the war. Today, bonds is just one day, but they're trading up. I mean, did the Fed and Kevin Warsh succeed in doing something that Treasury Secretary Scott Bessent failed to do, which is kind of make the bond market happy?
6: Yeah, which is interesting because Scott Bessent was thought of as a real friend of Wall Street, thought of as the adult in the room. But in the last couple of weeks, he's made some very unusual statements that sound a lot more like Donald Trump than Scott Bessent. And so people were starting to get worried that he's not really understanding sort of how this, how to keep Trump happy and remain stable with global economics. It does seem like Kevin Warsh did the thing that global markets needed to hear. The 10-year bond yield, that's the bond around which so many loans, including mortgages, are based, has gone down below 5%. It was running at very high levels. It's down below 5% as a yield, which means the price of the bond is up. That means people have bought bonds in the last 24 hours. People have bought American dollars. So yeah, for the moment, I mean, one never knows how long these things last, but for the moment, it does look like Kevin Warsh is seen by the world and its institutional investors like governments and sovereign wealth funds to be a firm hand on the tiller.
2: Yeah, yeah. And real quick, let's talk about prices, specifically oil prices. As you say, inflation is hard to call, but right now we have a critical pipeline in Saudi Arabia that is damaged. China suddenly buying a lot more oil than before when the war was in its more earlier phase. Is the risk that prices are going to go up, you think?
6: Yeah, and most analysts have said they're still going to go up. Oil, Brent crude, U.S. oil is down to $102 a barrel, so it's all down a little bit on this news. But the bottom line is so much extra inventory was used up in the last 7 months of this war with Iran that rebuilding those stockpiles is going to take time, even if the Strait of Hormuz were to open tomorrow, which nobody believes it is. So oil prices are not yet, they probably haven't peaked yet.
2: Yes, Ali Velshi, host and chief data reporter at MS Now. Ali, thanks.
6: My pleasure.
2: It's Here and Now.
8: A mother in Maryland hesitated to take her sick son to the emergency room. The reason? Her son is a citizen, but she is not. She was worried about getting detained by ICE. The American Academy of Pediatrics found that there are a lot of families like hers avoiding care because of their immigration status. I'm Juana Summers. That story on All Things Considered from NPR News.
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1: Andrea, one of the great voices of AZPM. I just love her voice. Hi, this is Casey Cowan talking to you right now. I'm here with Margaret Mullen of Ballet Tucson and Gene Robinson here of AZPM. And we're taking a little break. 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Really, you'll be done in just a couple of shakes of a lamb's tail, as they used to say, and your gift will be matched dollar for dollar up to $10,000 today, thanks to a generous AZPM friend. 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So if you have thought about being a member for a long time, never quite taken the step, there is no better time. Your $60 basic donation, which makes you a member, will be $120, and you don't have to do anything other than pick up the phone and give us a call. Right, Gene?
13: Yes, I'm still wondering where we find the lamb's tail, though.
1: Yeah. So, my mom used to say that.
13: We do have one person who has called in and offered a donation. So we want to thank Debbie Payer in Tucson for your generous gift. Thank you, Debbie, so much.
1: Lunch hour is a busy time. We know you're trying to eat your sandwich, but you know, you can nibble a little bit and then pick up the phone and make your pledge. It honestly, especially online, it's so easy.
14: Yeah, we can absolutely multitask.
1: And absolutely.
14: A popular way of supporting AZPM has been through IRA, QCD, and DAF contributions. Pledges are also eligible for the matches, so make sure to keep that in mind. And there are just so many great benefits that we're offering. We have a long, long list. If you become a member today, complimentary Tucson Lifestyle Magazine subscription. And also, too, we were just talking in the last break, there's a new newsletter that you can access to go behind the scenes.
13: Absolutely. Wavelength, which is a quarterly newsletter. And if you're already a member, it's on its way to your mailbox as we're speaking. So maybe next week you'll get it. But it'll take you behind the scenes of AZPM, all the wonderful stories that we're working on, the events that we're planning, and give you a glimpse of AZPM that you have not seen before.
1: Now, we did mention the $60 to become a member, $5 a month if you want to do it sustaining or if you want to make the one-time donation. And that's great. And those are the bedrock of our supporters. And we thank you so much for your support. But if you want to boost it a little bit, we have some great reasons to do that. For example, Pat, I'm not going to pronounce it right. No.
13: Patty Hinnich.
1: Okay, thank you. Explores Panamericana. And if you can give us $100 right now, a one-time credit or debit card gift, you will get tickets to a screening of her newest series and a signed copy of her new cookbook. For $60, you get two tickets to the screening. A $300 one-time credit debit gift will get you a pair of tickets for the Tribute to the Beatles, featuring the music of A Hard Day's Night and the hits. That is Saturday, November 28th at the Fox Theater. I like to say I saw the Beatles when I was 7 years old, like the real Beatles in Las Vegas. But I still would enjoy doing this. And then for $150 credit debit card gift, you will get a pair of tickets to Joanne Shaw's Taylor, which includes access to the sound check at the Rialto Theater. And if you love nuns, who doesn't love nuns? Sister Act is running at the Saguaro City Music Theater from Saturday, October 10th through the 25th at the Berger Performing Arts Center. And one-time $120 credit debit gift will get you a voucher for two of those tickets, so you can see that. So you see, there's so many reasons why you want to give us a call right now at 520-621-1600 or azpm.org/give. And Margaret also has another little incentive as well.
14: Yes, we have some giveaways today. So if you call us during this hour, we are going to be sharing some amazing things. I'll let you talk about yours. But yes, Ballet Tucson, we're proud to contribute a couple of tickets to our upcoming performance, Spirit Garden and Other Works. You can choose either the matinee performance or the evening performance on Saturday, October 24th. And it's a really wonderful, diverse show. We have four different pieces on the program. Back by popular demand is our piece, Spirit Garden, which is actually a Dia de los Muertos celebration.
16: Oh, lovely.
14: So love that piece. And we get asked to do it every year, like the Nutcracker. So it's actually our 40th anniversary season. So we decided it was a perfect opportunity to bring that ballet back. And right. We also have three other works, two of which are premieres. And one is by a very famous American choreographer, Keon Ross, out of Seattle, Washington.
1: So. And all you have to do to enter to win the drawing for this, for these two tickets, or for a copy of my new book, The Secret Dowry, which is also a giveaway we're doing for everyone who calls in, just call in. Just give us a call, 520-621-1600. And when you call, we hope you will also make a pledge that you'll think about, what are my favorite shows? What do I love on AZPM that I just would be devastated if that program went away? You know, whether it's wait, don't tell me. Oh, I'd have to don sackcloth and ashes on my forehead. I'd be in mourning if that show went away. But that show costs money. We don't get it for free, right, Gene?
13: Absolutely. The fees that we pay for the programming, both for PBS and NPR, are substantial. And so, quite honestly, and you hear us say this, but it's the truth, we could not do this without your support. The funds are not there. Your support makes those things happen. I do want to talk about something that you just mentioned earlier, though, the Patty Hennage visit, because personally, been working on this for a couple of months.
1: Have you now?
13: And it's really an exciting day. So she'll be here October 15th. And so it's a three-part event, but the last two parts are open to the public. And so if you want to attend an exclusive lunch and meet Patty Hennage and have a conversation with her and get a book signing, that's a $300 one-time gift for two tickets to that.
1: Actually, we have sold out of those.
13: We sold out?
1: Oh, we've sold out of that.
13: See,
1: yeah.
13: How about that?
1: Snooze,
13: wow.
1: You lose.
13: I'm going to put a red line through that because it's sold out.
1: But there are two other opportunities. Yeah,
13: absolutely. So, which you've already mentioned, though. So,
1: yeah.
13: Wonderful. But that will be a fun day. So please, we want to see you there. I'll be there. Patty will be there. Planning to have food trucks and live music as well. So please come and donate. Thank
1: you. Because, you know, AZPM really cares about the community. And when you become a member, it's not just, hey, we got your money. Thanks a lot. Hope you keep listening. No, you get the Tucson Lifestyle Magazine. You get invitations to screenings, to discussions, and other special events. We've had people from our newsrooms out right now is it Beyond Bread?
13: Beyond Bread on Campbell.
1: Yeah, they're there for another half hour. If you're driving by and you'd like to pop in, they're reaching out to the community. They want to hear what you want to hear. Do you want more stories about the water issues? Do you want more stories about politics? What is it that makes you continue to tune in?
14: Yeah, you get the pride of supporting local. It's so important. And for me, working for a performing arts organization here, you know, we are also community supported, and you know the impact that every individual has. And I think sometimes in a busy, hectic world, it's hard to remember how much each one of us can really have an impact. And here is a perfect opportunity for you. Any gift of any size makes a difference. And, you know, for me, growing up here in Tucson, I loved the PBS stations. I consider PBS Kids a part of my educational experience as a young Tucsonan, and now listening to the radio every single day. You know, these are impactful things that I think about all the generations of Tucsonans that are, you know, have benefited from and can continue to benefit from all of this programming. And so it's so important to keep it alive. And all of us can do that together.
1: And this is Margaret's second time coming here and asking you to put your money where your mouth is, your money where your ears are, I guess would be the better way to put it. You know, just because you're listening today, you know you support it. 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
1: Mm-hmm.
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1: Yeah, and but without you, there is no us. 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We want to hear from you now. This is the time. Please don't wait till the last minute. If you give, we've got a $10,000 match just for today. We haven't even come close, I think, to hitting that $10,000 match. So call us now, and your money goes twice as far. You can say, oh, I could only afford $60, but in fact, it magically turned into $120. And if you're a new member or a rejoining member, there we have a match for that as well. All of these things will help us.
13: And, you know, I've been told that Tucson is a late community. I'm just going to refuse to believe that to be a fact.
1: A late donor.
13: I know there are people out there
14: right
13: now.
14: We can change this today.
13: Who are wanting to call and donate. So, again, the numbers to call 520-621-1600 or azpm.org/give.
14: Yeah, we all have the power to make a difference today, which is so amazing. That doesn't happen very often, to actually be able to hands-on get involved at something at this level that really benefits our community. And I can say, as someone that is a Broomerang, as apparently we're called, that moved back here because I love Tucson so much, but also knows a lot of people that are new to our community, this is such a resource. It's such a way to get more deeply invested in what's happening, learn more about what's happening here in Tucson. And right now, today, you can support what's happening here in Tucson.
1: And it's such a strong community. I accidentally slipped and said OPB, which is where I used to work. But I got to tell you, AZPM is even stronger. But we can't be that strong without your help. So please give us a call now.
16: Live from NPR News in Boston, I'm Josie Guarino. President Trump and Chinese leader Xi Jinping are expected to sit down in Washington next week. One of the big topics on the table is how to handle the future of AI. The topic has gained urgency in both countries, with American tech leaders saying that averting worst-case scenarios for rogue AI depends on a degree of cooperation with China. But both countries are vying for a decisive advantage on AI. This comes as OpenAI reveals 6 more safety incidents during training and testing, where its artificial intelligence models showed concerning or unexpected behavior, including making up data and trying to bypass safety rules. A United Nations fact-finding mission on Iran said today it had reasonable grounds to believe the U.S. was behind 2 military strikes on a school and sports facility there earlier this year, and that those attacks constituted war crimes. The Trump administration is pushing back on the report, saying the only party that has committed war crimes is Iran. The American job market is sturdy despite higher gas prices that have squeezed businesses and consumers. U.S. jobless claims dropped sharply last week to 196,000, hitting their lowest level since mid-July. The Labor Department report beat economists' expectations. This is Here and Now.
17: 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A quick temperature check now. It is 82 degrees for those in Safford, 84 in Nogales, 81 in Sierra Vista and 86 in Vail. Here now continues.
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4: It's here and now. The House of Representatives is heading home early and won't be back in Washington until after the midterms. Speaker Mike Johnson canceled the last two working weeks of September and cut this week short after lawmakers passed a bipartisan sanctions bill against Russia. NPR congressional reporter Sam Greenglass is still working. Sam, come on in. Welcome.
0: Hey there.
4: So House members have worked 7 days since their summer recess. Why did Speaker Johnson send lawmakers home early?
0: So some lawmakers say Johnson wanted to avoid an impeachment vote against Defense Secretary Pete Hegseth that would otherwise been forced onto the floor this week. Now that won't happen until after the midterms, though this is how Johnson explained the early exit.
15: The House has done its work. This House has been the second most productive in terms of legislation in the history of the institution since 1789. All right, it's time for our members to go home to their districts and make their case to the American people, to go and explain all the great things we've done.
0: Yeah, and now that claim about this being the second most productive Congress, it is misleading, I would say. Most of those bills are not going to become law.
4: Yeah, that got my attention, too. Republican Congressman Ralph Norman says the speaker has canceled 63 voting days in the past 2 years. Is that usual?
0: I think it is fair to say the House has been absent for a lot of this year. This week, House Minority Leader Hakeem Jeffries basically accused Johnson of, you know, allowing Congress to relinquish its role as a co-equal branch of government.
19: What are Republicans doing? They're running away from their responsibilities here on Capitol Hill, and they're running away from their constituents. They're running away from their responsibilities here on Capitol Hill, and they're running away from their constituents at home.
0: At the same time, there is this hunger for Congress to do something.

0: The Republicans face some liabilities this midterm election year. High cost of living, an unpopular war, an unpopular president. But they do have one big advantage, money. And Democrats have taken notice.
1: Money can't change the weather, but it can be an umbrella for them going into this election.
0: Why Republicans are able to outspend Democrats on the next Morning Edition from NPR News.
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5: And I'm Scott Tong in Washington, D.C. This is Here and Now with a question for parents out there. Are you in the throes of back-to-school battles with your kid, your kids struggling to control your two-year-old? Side note, for my kids, the threes were way worse than the twos. Anyway, we have on the line a child development specialist with some context and some suggestions. Siggy Cohen is a parenting professional and author of the new book, You Are the Parent. Move from over-parenting to balanced parenting and become the leader your child needs. Siggy Cohen, welcome to the program.
6: Thank you so much. Happy to be here.
5: Your book is for a new generation of parents who, you write, can be prone to overparenting. What is that? Give me a for instance.
6: Right. So overparenting is doing everything for your child as if the child is incapable. And that means over-explaining, over-talking, over-fixing, over-suggesting, even over-empathizing. Everything needs to come with some balance, including parenting.
5: Yeah. And I think we've seen it, and for me, have been there, right? Trying to explain everything, be there. I mean, how does that affect the child? Is that not good for the child?
6: Well, when children are treated as if they are incapable of

0: even facing the smallest challenges, they become passive, and passivity leads to anxiety and helplessness. So when I think that a child cannot solve even the smallest problems, cannot be part of solutions, cannot feel and be resilient, that inability to treat them with the respect that they actually need in order to face challenges in life leads them to not trusting themselves, not feeling like they're capable facing those challenges.
1: Yeah. I want to kind of understand the main argument you make in the book. You suggest some parents are too gentle, others are too strict. Are you suggesting something somewhere in the middle here?
0: Yes. So the strict parenting, which a lot of people don't want to use, but turn to anyway, because they figure out that the gentle parenting is also not helping. So strict parenting truly only respond to the behavior, and gentle parenting only responds to the emotions. And human beings have both. We have emotions. They absolutely need to be expressed and validated, not necessarily always accommodated, just respected and understood. And then we also need to learn to function in spite of how we feel, with how we feel, and find appropriate ways to express how we feel while we are still accountable, responsible, and functional.
1: Yeah, yeah. Well, I have a bit of an embarrassing anecdote as a parent, which leads to a question on parents and emotions. So my kids are grown now. My wife and I, as we were new parents, we said, we're not going to be spankers. You know, those days have passed when you do that to your child. One day on a vacation, my son, whose name rhymes with Nathaniel, he said, no, ran away too many times. I lost it, right? Whacked him on the bottom. And my kids still talk about it, like 15 years later. It was about my emotion rather than his. Why is it important for parents to know their emotions, as you say?
0: Exactly why you just gave that example, because it was all about you. You were frustrated, that's for sure. You also felt helpless. You didn't actually know how to not approach your son, but approach the situation. Mm. And you felt defeated, and that was your impulse reaction. I think that when we turn to ourselves, when we look inward, when we understand what is triggering us, feeling depleted, feeling defeated, feeling helpless, these are all human emotions that are perfectly fine. It doesn't mean that we have to react impulsively out of those emotions. We just need to be able to pause and think about them. I am feeling helpless, so I want to react in this way. I'm not going to. I am going
1: to sit with my helpless. But in the moment, if I can just kind of jump in then, how does a parent understanding his or her emotions find a way out of a challenging situation?
0: It's definitely a process of learning. There's no doubt that we make mistakes. And by the way, parents, it's perfectly fine. You are learning as you go. The importance here is to be able to recognize afterwards, eventually you can learn that right there in the moment. But even afterwards, it's not about feeling shame and regret and guilt. Mm. It's more about, I feel those feelings. I don't like how I acted and I am sorry for it, but what can I actually learn from it? What was going on within me that I can take as a lesson for myself for growth?
1: Yeah. Can I move on? You have I'm sorry to jump in, you have some specific examples, specific advice for parents, and one is discipline. You write that it gets a bad rap, but discipline is essential. Can you explain the difference between control-based discipline and leadership-based discipline?
0: Right. So the word discipline resonates with a lot of people as punishment. And discipline is actually structure. It's a parameter of safety where somebody creates for another, in this case, a child that needs to be within that safety parameter, within that safe parameter. And what we want to help them do is recognize how they feel right then and there, but at the same time, learn to validate their own emotions by us reflecting to them how they feel, but not trying to take it away or fix it. And what happens as a result is self-regulation and then self-discipline, which is really what we want. Control and oppression is you do as I say because I said so. And discipline that is a structure and positive leadership is you do as I say because right now I do know what's going on a little better, but you are also learning to do as you say so eventually you can follow your own lead.
1: At this time of year, right, many children are starting to go back to school. What do you suggest as far as best ways to help children and their parents navigate? These are big transitions here.
0: Yes. So remember how I said in the beginning, children do have natural abilities to cope, to be resilient, and to problem solve. So if I micromanage the whole entire system for my child, where I'm constantly affirming and confirming to them, yes, I'm picking you up. Yes, this is what's happening. Yes, as if they don't remember. Remember I said we over-explain. Children are smart, intelligent, and they do hold on to information. So what I want is to 100% create a system and let them know. But then I can say, remember, you know, when they ask, so are you picking me up? Well, what do you think? What if you're late? What do you think? Because we talked about that. When I know the answer to questions, it's the exact opposite of anxiety. I begin to trust not just myself, the system, and the information. And that's a whole other feeling.
1: Yeah. What about giving space for children to make mistakes? We lived overseas for many years in China where there's a very, I don't know, relative to Americans, a very controlling version of parenting. Our kids from America, we let them fall off the monkey bars, you know, and the others thought we were crazy. What's your view on this?
0: There is no way truly of learning without mistake making. And so that's the short answer to that. We absolutely have to make mistakes, and you're absolutely right. We have to fall and fail in order to know how to get up. And that's not just physical and tangible. It's obviously so metaphorical, and we have so many ways of thinking about it, but we absolutely have to believe and trust and practice it. It is true. Your one-year-old stands up, takes a step and falls, and you're not like, oh no, that was a mistake. Don't ever do that. No, you're like, come on, do it again, do it again, do it again. That's what I want parents to remember.
1: Okay, we've been talking to Siki Cohen, child development specialist. Her new book is You Are the Parent. Move from over-parenting to balanced parenting and become the leader your child needs. Siki Cohen, thank you very much.
0: Thank you.
1: And you're listening to Here and Now.
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5: Jen is absolutely right. 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I'm Casey Cowan, a local author, here with Margaret Mullen of Ballet Tucson and Gene Robinson of AZPM. And we have a very short break and a very limited time to ask you to consider just for a moment what it is you love most about AZPM. 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Now, we have a big goal for our entire September pledge, and we have little mini goals. 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
6: So I think we're about $1,300 short. So, and while that may sound like a big number, this is a community. We do things together. How do you eat an elephant? 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
5: Exactly.
6: So let's just eat that elephant. So I think we decided if we have six people who give 20 a month,
5: bingo.
6: That's the goal.
5: Then we got it.
6: How simple is that?
5: Yeah. And Margaret, why do you think people should make that call right now?
7: Well, I think, you know, for the reason we are sitting in this room, we all believe in this, you know, and why everyone's listening right now. If you are listening, you care about this programming. This is something that brings some kind of reward to your life, and maybe many rewards. You know, we have uplifting programming. We have inspiring programming. There are opportunities to learn in ways that we can't in an otherwise complicated world. Oasis is reliable information. 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And, you know, it's easy to put things off till tomorrow. It's very easy to do that. But this pledge drive is, you know, only until Monday. And you're listening now. You have the power now. So we're asking you to make a gift.
5: Absolutely. And today your gift will be matched up to $10,000 thanks to a very generous AZPM friend. 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She believes in AZPM. I know you believe in it too. So if you'll just step up, please, go to your phone, go to your computer, and dial in and log in and just do what you need to do to help us reach our little mini goal. We're $1,200 away. We would so like to reach that goal and help keep AZPM free and accessible to everyone. 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Not everybody has to pay. 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
6: Absolutely. 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Thank you.
5: We have so many reasons why you should give, and, you know, some of the wonderful thank you gifts, tickets to the Fab Four at the Fox Theater or Sister Act. These are all things that are the people who will answer your call will tell you about. We also, if you call now and we've just got a few minutes left, you'll be entered into a drawing for two tickets to the matinee or evening performance on Saturday, October 24th to Ballet Tucson's Spirit Garden and Other Works show. And you'll also be entered entered into a drawing to win an autographed book of my new book that came out, The Secret Dowry. But these are just minor reasons why you should call. The real reason is you want to be an informed listener and you want to be an informed voter, and that's what you get when you support AZPM.
7: Yeah, absolutely. Yeah, knowledge is power, and this is where you get it. And
5: I love that. I want to needlepoint that and hang it on the wall.
7: We're making shirts. If you donate now, we'll consider making some shirts. But you know, it really, again, you have not everything we get to do in life has direct impact, and here's a way that you can have direct impact on your community. And you talked about accessibility, and as someone that was a low income kid growing up here in Tucson, that's incredibly powerful. You know, PBS Kids was a huge part of my young life, and I wouldn't have been able to access it without it being free.
5: Yeah.
7: And so we all can contribute to making sure that this kind of programming survives and continues to be accessible. And in addition to making a donation in the way that we talked about, another option is IRA, QCD, and VAF contributions. And pledges are also available to be eligible for the match. So that's a great time. Even if you can't necessarily pay today, give us a call, make a pledge.
5: That's right. And that number again, 520-621-1600 or azpm.org/give. We are so grateful for all your pledges. Please call.
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9: A mother in Maryland hesitated to take her sick son to the emergency room. The reason? Her son is a citizen, but she is not. She was worried about getting detained by ICE. The American Academy of Pediatrics found that there are a lot of families like hers avoiding care because of their immigration status. I'm Juana Summers. That story on All Things Considered from NPR News.
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10: From WHYY in Philadelphia, I'm Terry Gross with Fresh Air. Today, a profile of Donald Trump's mentor, the infamous lawyer Roy Cohn, who was disbarred weeks before he died. He taught Trump how to deny, delay, attack, sue and countersue, never admit defeat, avoid paying bills, make up facts, don't leave a paper trail.
11: He tried to avoid taking any notes or records, and he taught this too to Donald Trump.
10: That's Kai Bird. His new biography of Cohn is called American Scoundrel. Early in Cohn's career, he ruined many lives when he served as legal counsel for Senator Joe McCarthy's subcommittee during its witch hunts of alleged communists and gays back in the 1950s, even though Cohn was a closeted gay man. Kai Bird also wrote the biography that inspired Christopher Nolan's film Oppenheimer. First News.
12: Live from NPR News, I'm Lakshmi Singh. The White House is dismissing a new report that says the United States may have committed war crimes in its war with Iran. The report, by a panel of experts for the United Nations Human Rights Council, specifically referenced two strikes, including one on an Iranian school. NPR's Danielle Kurtzleben reports.
13: In a statement, White House spokeswoman Anna Kelly says, quote, "The UN Human Rights Council has accomplished nothing for human rights while spouting unserious nonsense for decades. The only party in this conflict that has committed war crimes is the Iranian regime," end quote. The report said there are, quote, "reasonable grounds to believe that the U.S. committed war crimes, specifically in two strikes, which the report says killed almost 180 people, including children. The U.S. has not taken responsibility for the school strike and has denied the other." The report also accuses Iran of committing crimes against humanity against its own people. Danielle Kurtzleben, NPR News, The White House.
12: President Trump's nominee to lead the U.S. Immigration and Customs Enforcement was former Oklahoma State Trooper Lance Schroyer. But now, 3 months after selecting him for the job, the White House is withdrawing Schroyer's name. NPR Sergio Martinez Beltran has the latest.
14: Lance Schroyer's nomination came at a moment of change. He was a close ally of the new Homeland Security Secretary, Mark Wayne Mullen, who has tried to distance himself from controversies preceding him, like the aggressive, sometimes deadly, immigration enforcement operations in Chicago and Minneapolis. But Schroyer has no experience in immigration enforcement. He does have a law enforcement background. Most recently, he served as a major at the Oklahoma Highway Patrol. The White House did not respond to questions about why Schroyer's nomination was withdrawn. The last time the Senate confirmed a director for ICE was in 2017 during the Obama administration. Sergio Martinez Beltran, NPR News, Austin, Texas.
12: Former Senate Minority Whip John Kyle of Arizona has died. His family says in a statement that Kyle passed away due to complications from a neurological disease. He was 84 years old. Britain's King Charles hosted a summit of top AI leaders today in Scotland. Bosses from OpenAI, Anthropic, and NVIDIA were there, and NPR's Fatima Al-Kassab reports.
15: Among those gathered in Scotland, NVIDIA boss Jensen Huang, the Pope's AI advisor, and the UK's own AI minister. Opening the summit, King Charles said that while AI has shown its abilities to improve life, there are increasing warnings about what he calls AI's darker capacities, and even its potential to take life.
16: There seems urgency in adequately considering the existential dangers of such technologies falling into the wrong hands.
15: Sufficient ways of controlling AI are needed, he said, before it is all too late.
12: That's Fatima Al-Kassab. It's NPR. Mortgage rates in the U.S. jumped to 6.95% this week. That, according to Freddie Mac, NPR's Stephen Basaha reports, that's making the already steep price of home ownership even more expensive.
17: This is a big jump, almost 0.2% from last week. Mortgage rates were already rising before the Federal Reserve raised its benchmark interest rate Wednesday, which primarily affects shorter-term loans. Zillow senior economist Kara Ng points to high oil prices.
18: One of the Fed's mandates is to make sure that inflation is contained. And when you have higher oil prices, that changes the math for what consumers are paying,
17: causing the Fed to raise interest rates to fight inflation. Mortgage rates are almost a full percentage point higher than they were before the U.S. and Israel started a war against Iran. That jump is enough to raise the cost of owning a typical home by hundreds of dollars each month. Stephen Misaha, NPR News.
12: A tiny cat is making big waves in science today as the first of his kind to be discovered in a century. Online, the National Geographic is featuring a 10-year-old male tiger cat of the Leopardus tilcayo species. He's smaller than a house cat, has leopard-like spots, short and round ears, long whiskers, and from Nat Geo's video, piercing eyes. Biologist Paolo Nogales Ascaruns, a National Geographic explorer, came across a wild cat in Bolivia. She remembers taking 100 pictures of it. Its species discovery is now featured in a study published today in the journal Current Biology. It's NPR.
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20: 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A very good afternoon to you. 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
0: This is Fresh Air. I'm Terry Gross. Back when Donald Trump was getting his start as a real estate developer in his father's business, wanting to branch out from apartments in the boroughs to more ambitious buildings in Manhattan, and trying to find a place for himself among wealthy New Yorkers, celebrities, and power brokers, his lawyer and mentor was the infamous, unethical Roy Cohn. Cohn's rules became Trump's rules, writes my guest Kai Bird in his new biography of Cohn called American Scoundrel. Kai Bird also co-wrote the definitive biography of Robert Oppenheimer called American Prometheus, which was the basis of Christopher Nolan's Oscar-winning film Oppenheimer. Early in Roy Cohn's career, he prosecuted Julius and Ethel Rosenberg on charges of espionage. They were sent to the electric chair. In the 1950s, when Senator Joe McCarthy led the subcommittee that investigated and smeared alleged communists and gay people, ruining their careers and sometimes their lives, Cohn was the subcommittee's legal counsel. This in spite of Cohn being a closeted gay man himself. Cohn moved on to a more lucrative career as the lawyer for leaders of New York's crime families. He was connected to several prominent New York politicians and helped Ronald Reagan get elected president. Cohn was indicted by the Justice Department on three occasions of bribery, perjury, and extortion and other white-collar crimes, and was always acquitted. But in 1986, after being accused of bribery and fraud, he was disbarred. This was just a few weeks before he died of AIDS, which he always denied having, claiming it was liver cancer. Bird says, Cohn's story is important because of what it teaches us about the fragile character of American democracy. Kai Bird, welcome to Fresh Air and congratulations on the biography. You say that Roy Cohn's rules became Trump rules. Now, there were a couple of Cohn rules that became Trump rules that I was familiar with, like never admit you were wrong, deny, deny, deny. And then when there are charges against you, delay, delay, delay. Can you think of an example where all three were used by Roy Cohn?
21: Yeah, during the time when in the 60s when he was indicted three times, Roy Cohn delayed the courtroom proceedings as often as he could. He denied the allegations. He attacked the judge in particular by name. You know, he followed these rules throughout his life, and he was a routine rule breaker. You know, the rules were for the little guy, not for him.
0: So did all of that help him get off on those charges?
21: Well, the evidence was really quite overwhelming. I argue in the book, along with my co-author, my wife, Susan Goldmark, that he was partly just damn lucky. You know, on one trial, a juror's father suddenly fell dead and the judge felt compelled to declare a mistrial. On another occasion, Roy's own lawyer suffered a heart attack in the courtroom just as he was about to give the summation. And the trial judge was going to declare a recess, and Roy steps forward and says, "Judge, I'll do my own summation." And he did. And this was to his advantage, of course, because he had not chosen to take the witness stand, so he hadn't been subjected to cross-examination. But he was allowed over 2 days to spend 7 hours defending himself, and he did so brilliantly and apparently got some of the jurors weeping, and they acquitted him 12-0.
0: Okay, other rules like sue, counter-sue, or threaten to, and basically send the message that whether you win or lose, it's going to be a headache if you don't give in. So
21: yeah, this was routine. You know, he left unpaid debts all over Manhattan for little things like dry cleaners, his liquor bills, limousine bills. And when sued in small claims court, he would delay, and eventually the people he owed money to would give up and or settle for a dime on the dollar. And he was shameless.
0: So what lessons do you think President Trump learned from Roy Cohn about paying bills and paying taxes?
21: He he copied this behavior. He, too, was notorious for not paying his bills and sort of using the negotiating tactic of delay in order to bargain down the bill in question. And famously, you know, Donald Trump, we don't know what taxes he's paid, and the little that we do know indicate that he has somehow managed to find tax shelters and pays very little, comparatively speaking.
0: Another Roy Cohn rule, don't tell me the law, tell me the judge, because he knew how to, like, which judge would be favorable to him or which judge he could manipulate. I assume that's what he meant?
21: Yes, exactly. And Roy grew up, you know, the son of a judge, a respected judge, Albert Cohn from the Bronx, appointed during the Roosevelt administration, a liberal Democrat. But he grew up being introduced by his father to all sorts of lawyers and judges. And when he became a lawyer himself at the age of 20, he, you know, cultivated other judges as friends. And again, he was very transactional, even as a young man. He would do favors for these people and then, you know, knock on their door to ask for a favor in return.
0: Well, Trump kind of did him one better on don't tell me the law, tell me the judge, because as president, he's appointed judges. He's appointed Supreme Court justices. And some of those people, I mean, they've ruled on things that Trump has done. Can you talk about that a little bit? Oh, the head of the Justice Department was Trump's personal lawyer.
21: Yes. Yeah. Well, Roy would have approved. And this is sort of the most insidious and long-lasting legacy of Roy's. You know, he was a lawyer, but he really didn't care about the law. He practiced his law over the phone. He tried to avoid taking any notes or records, and he taught this, too, to Donald Trump.
0: Yeah, don't leave a paper trail.
21: Don't leave a paper trail. It's evidence. And so you see, even to this day, Trump gets annoyed when people start taking notes. He just likes to do everything verbally and over the phone and to wing it.
0: So Trump got a lot from Roy Cohn, favors, opening doors, legal representation. What did Roy Cohn see in Donald Trump? Because Donald Trump was not a name yet. He was not known yet when Roy Cohn started representing him.
21: Well, you know, Roy loved just doing favors for influential people. And he told his good friend, the gossip columnist Cindy Adams, that this young Donald Trump was going to go someplace and maybe even to the White House someday. And, you know, I had 4 telephone interviews with Trump about Roy Cohn. Very strange interviews, maybe 10 minutes each. And in my first phone conversation, you know, it's a cold call. I was given a number, and Donald Trump picked up. Hello? And he had no idea who I was. I said I was doing a biography of Roy Cohn, and he says, oh, that's terrific. That's terrific. He was such a wonderful man. He was a great lawyer. We won a lot of cases together. He went on and on effusively about Roy. He misses him, genuinely. And I think they really were friends.
0: Do you think he thought it was going to be a very positive portrayal?
21: I don't know what he was thinking. But obviously, he has a very positive view of Roy Cohn. He's not ashamed to be associated with him. And this is sort of a mystery to me, because I can't understand how anyone could read this book and read the stories about what Roy did and some of the despicable things he did, and see, you know, that it's backed up with 1,300 footnotes, and not be sort of ashamed.
0: When Senator Joe McCarthy in the 1950s headed the subcommittee that was investigating alleged communists and gay people and ruining many careers and ruining many lives along the way, Roy Cohn was the subcommittee's legal counsel. How did he get that position?
21: His friends Walter Winchell and George Sokolsky, two prominent journalists at the time who were friends of Roy, promoted him to get this connection. But by that time, of course, you know, Roy, even though he's very young, he was only 26 at the time, he'd already prosecuted the Rosenberg case. He'd already prosecuted another famous alleged communist spy case called the William Remington case. He had taken on prosecution of alleged communists at the United Nations. He was an expert in this field. And his only rival for the job was, ironically enough, Robert F. Kennedy, the young future attorney general. And Joe McCarthy, for one reason or another, chose Roy Cohn, I think because he had more experience. And yet Bobby Kennedy was selected as a deputy counsel. And it's important to note that they immediately took a strong disliking to each other. At one point, they almost got into a fist fight. And Roy later explained that, you know, he believed, ardently believed, that the prosecutions that he suffered through the three indictments in the 1960s were brought against him by Robert Morgenthau on the instructions of Attorney General then Bobby Kennedy, and that it was a political vendetta.
10: What were Cohn's main contributions to the McCarthy subcommittee, which, like, really smeared a lot of people?
21: Yeah, you know, Joe McCarthy, I think, was largely, a politically speaking, an empty vessel. He wasn't really an ideologue. He stumbled into this anti-communist witch hunt and investigations sort of on a whim. But Roy came to it with a passion and an expertise, and he really became Joe McCarthy's brains. McCarthy was, well, he was a functioning alcoholic at that point, and Roy really guided him, and they were very successful in launching sort of what was really a political campaign against the newly inaugurated Eisenhower administration. You know, Roy was hired in early 1953, and he was beginning to go after Dwight Eisenhower himself, the former general, the current president.
10: And a Republican.
21: And a Republican, for not being a Republican enough and for not being anti-communist enough.
10: During the McCarthy era, Roy Cohn interrogated witnesses. And what was his technique?
21: Well, he was brutal. He was relentless. He openly asked male government civil servants about their sexual orientation and their, you know, have they ever had relations with a man? And, you know, some of these civil servants testified openly and then were fired. Some tried to take the Fifth Amendment. You know, he destroyed the lives of hundreds, if not thousands, of people.
10: And meanwhile, you know, Roy Cohn was totally in the closet, leading this real double life, yet having people fired because they were gay, whether they were, you know, out or in the closet. I guess that didn't bother him.
21: It did not bother him. For all of his life, he was in the closet. And he was particularly in the closet in the 1950s, you know, as a public figure, you know, someone who, at the age of 27 during the Army McCarthy hearings, his image was on the cover of Time magazine. He knew that as a public figure, he could never admit to this. That would be the end of his career. But it was certainly a factor in his life. And he managed to sort of lead a double life. You know, back in New York, he, during the day, was a straight, heterosexual, powerful lawyer to the mafioso. And at night, he was cruising gay bars, two of which he himself owned.
10: So in terms of, you know, trying to out men who were gay or smearing them because they were gay, for people working in the government, the argument that McCarthy and Roy Cohn used was that they were security risks because gay people in the closet could be easily blackmailed. Do you know if he thought that he could be blackmailed?
21: I think he was supremely confident in his ability to lead a double life. So, no, he had no fear. He was brazen in the 50s, but also, you know, later in the 70s, he public result, of course, the gay community in the 1970s and 80s just despised Roy Cohn. They knew exactly who he was. They knew he was gay. They saw him in their venues in gay bars in New York. And they, you know, they heard the rumors, too, about the sex parties that he organized. It was like he was so brazen in his hypocrisy. It's astonishing.
10: Well, let me reintroduce you. If you're just joining us, my guest is Kai Bird, author of the new book, American Scoundrel, Roy Cohn's Dark Journey from Joe McCarthy to Donald Trump. We'll be right back after a break. This is Fresh Air.
20: 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That's September 27th through October 17th at the Temple of Music and Art. 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
1: I'm Thatcher Warwick-Hess, a culture reporter here at AZPM. I really love to do bilingual and trilingual reporting. Currently, I'm working on a story for Arizona Illustrated, our documentary series about acai in the Southwest. I think it's really interesting to look that Biosphere 2 actually has some acai trees that they're growing, one of the only places in the Southwest to actually successfully be planting these trees. I'm really interested to look at what is that perspective like from the Latin community here that lives in Tucson. I'm also doing reporting on Comic-Con and the Tucson Hip Hop Awards that just wrapped up last weekend. All of those things are what makes Tucson beautiful.
3: Welcome back to our September fundraising drive. I'm your host for this period, Dan Kavanaugh. Joining me is the lovely Laura Penny, who, if you've between Jan Lesher, you and Betsy Boulding, I don't think there's an organization or a cause in this town that you folks haven't touched.
22: We're busy.
3: And also doing the work on what we call the control board and helping us out today, Michelle Boulay-Stevenson, Donor Services. Thank you very much, Michelle.
23: Hello. Thank you so much, Dan. And thank you so much, Laura. And thank you for tuning in to our 89.1 Pledge Drive.
3: We're down here at the Paul and Alice Baker Center for Public Media. We have four folks who were kind enough to call in during the last break period. Dr. John Langelier of Tucson, Ariel Rosen of Tucson, Noreen Nelson of Tucson. I save Green Valley best for last, since I'm past president of the Green Valley Sowarita Chamber of Commerce. Richard Summerhays was nice enough to call in. Someone said, what are you going to do down at fundraising drive? And Laura, I said, well, we're going to have fun and raise money.
22: And we can do both. It's a serious business, but we're going to have fun at it. I was listening to 1A this morning, and the person who was on was talking about how we need to get off our phones and we need to remember how to have fun. So we're having fun today, raising money for our favorite public media stations. And we're also having fun doing the serious work of supporting this community treasure.
23: We're looking to put the fun in fundraising.
3: Oh, there we go. She does this for a living. 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
3: And we have some fabulous programming coming up that you can win tickets to in exchange for some generous donations, which we deeply appreciate. 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She's going to be in October 15th doing a program for us. 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
3: Is all sold out. I mean, I walked in and said, well, I got to see Patty. I used to chat with her when she'd come in for the Tourism Bureau. And it was, no, those are gone already. And so, folks, we still have the $100 tables as seats left, and I'm told she will be there. 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
0: This is Fresh Air. I'm Terry Gross. Let's get back to my interview with Kai Bird, author of the new book, American Scoundrel, Roy Cohn's Dark Journey from Joe McCarthy to Donald Trump. In the 50s, when Senator Joe McCarthy led the subcommittee that investigated and smeared alleged communists and gay people, Cohn was the subcommittee's legal counsel. He went on to become the lawyer for leaders of New York's crime families. He was connected to wealthy New Yorkers and power brokers and used those connections to get favors, including favors for Donald Trump. He did his best to avoid paying bills and taxes and found ways to hide his money from the feds. Cohn was indicted by the Justice Department on three occasions of bribery, perjury, and extortion, and other white-collar crimes, and was always acquitted. But in 1986, after being accused of bribery and fraud, he was disbarred. Just a few weeks later, he died of AIDS, which he always denied having, saying it was liver cancer. So after Joe McCarthy was pressured to fire Roy Cohn, when Roy Cohn was the legal counsel for McCarthy's subcommittee that was really active in the witch hunt against alleged communists. Roy Cohn then went on to do other things. He became a divorce lawyer for very wealthy people, and he represented leaders of the five mafia families of New York. What kind of cases did he take?
21: Well, he represented, for instance, John Gotti, Teflon Don, a mafia don who one day in the early 70s walked into a bar in Staten Island with two of his associates, walked up to an Irish mafioso from a different clan, obviously, and confronted this man and held him down, and one of his associates pulled a gun and point-blank fired into his head and killed him. This was done in front of 20 witnesses in a bar. John Gotti fled. He was eventually arrested, and Roy Cohn became his lawyer. And in the end, Roy got John Gotti off on manslaughter charges, not murder. He pleaded it down, and he got him a four-year sentence. John Gotti served only 2.5 years and got out, and then proceeded to go on to worse crimes. He killed another mafioso in order to sort of climb up the ladder himself. And this was due to Roy.
0: How did the relationship between Donald Trump and Roy Cohn change as Trump became more famous and more powerful?
21: Yeah, no, in the beginning, the power imbalance was quite evident. Roy was the older man and the more powerful. But as the years rolled by, the relationship sort of evolved, and Roy became more obsequious to Donald Trump, and you know, he paid more attention to Donald's needs than the reverse. But there was a genuine friendship there. And one thing that Roy did for Donald Trump that I think is overlooked is before he died, he went to his old buddy from Horace Mann School, Cy Newhouse, the publisher of Condé Nast magazines and the owner of Random House. And Roy suggested to Cy Newhouse that he should get one of his editors at Random House to sign up Donald Trump to do a memoir. This is how The Art of the Deal came about. And that book was published after Roy died, but it became a national bestseller. And it virtually turned this very parochial New York celebrity developer into a national figure, prominent businessman as such. And of course, that, as we know, led to the TV show The Apprentice. And that led to Donald Trump launching a political campaign for the presidency. So there's a direct connection between all of that. And it starts with Roy Cohn's relationship with Cy Newhouse.
0: Roy Cohn got AIDS early in the AIDS epidemic.
21: Yes.
0: So how did that change Donald Trump's relationship with Roy Cohn?
21: Well, Trump, when he learned that Roy was probably dying of AIDS, he began, by all accounts, to sort of keep his distance. He began to take less, relied less on Roy Cohn's legal advice and went to other lawyers. But he never broke with him. And in fact, to his credit, he invited him down to Mar-a-Lago soon after he acquired that new estate in Florida and hosted a fabulous dinner. And there were many toasts to Roy Cohn. And at the end of the dinner, when it was all over, Trump apparently told his staff to take the silverware and clean it in peroxide.
0: Well, let me reintroduce you again. If you're just joining us, my guest is Kai Bird, author of the new book, American Scoundrel, Roy Cohn's Dark Journey from Joe McCarthy to Donald Trump. We'll be right back. This is Fresh Air.
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20: Weather-wise, right now, 88 degrees for those in Tucson. The time right now is 1:36 p.m. Let's head back to fresh air.
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10: This is Fresh Air. Let's get back to my interview with Kai Bird, author of the new book American Scoundrel, Roy Cohn's Dark Journey from Joe McCarthy to Donald Trump. Cohn was Donald Trump's lawyer and mentor. Because one of Roy Cohn's rules was like, don't leave a paper trail, he didn't leave a paper trail, but Trump's lawyer and mentor. Because one of Roy Cohn's rules was like, don't leave a paper trail, he didn't leave a paper trail. That's not good for a biographer like you. So,
21: no. Yeah.

0: And the image is, you know, a scowling Trump.
1: Mm-hmm. Because Roy Cohn was such a hypocrite when it came to homosexuality, because he was closeted but attacked gay people during the McCarthy era and ruined the lives of a lot of gay people as a result, are you surprised that nobody ever publicly outed him as a hypocrite?
0: Well, we write in one chapter at the tail end of the book about Richard DuPont, a gay man who became a business partner of Roy's and was at one point one of his lovers. But Richard DuPont had a business venture in Manhattan that Roy became a partner of, and they had a falling out. Roy sort of sold the property out from under Richard, and Richard DuPont went on a campaign of revenge, and he specifically tried to publicly out him, publishing a magazine devoted with articles devoted to Roy Cohn describing his private life, with cartoons depicting Roy in sex acts. It was, you know, an outrageous public outing. He went to the sidewalk outside Roy Cohn's townhouse and all up and down the sidewalk used white chalk to say, Roy Cohn is a So eventually, I mean, he harassed him. Roy would appear at airports about to get on a plane and suddenly be told that by the airline that someone had called up and canceled his reservation. Well, Richard DuPont was doing this. And eventually Roy complained to, of all people, Robert Morgenthau, the New York district attorney.
1: Who had prosecuted him in the past.
0: Who had prosecuted him three times in the 60s. But Morgenthau looked at this case and said, yeah, this is a verifiable case of harassment. And, you know, he indicted Richard DuPont. There was a trial, and DuPont eventually spent, I think, 18 months in prison.
1: And the press wouldn't pick up on the publication that that DuPont did.
0: That's right. The New York Times didn't report on it.
1: So Roy Cohn managed to escape outing, too.
0: He did.
1: But in the afterlife, there was Angels in America, which depicts him as closeted. And, you know, on the AIDS quilt, he's identified as bully, victim, coward.
0: Yes.
1: So it caught up with him, but he was already dead when it did.
0: Yeah. No, this was sort of one of the curiosities that we had to explain in the book. You know, how could Roy operate in such a hypocritical fashion, being a heterosexual, powerful lawyer in the daytime and then having this sex life in the gay world, owning gay bars and such at night. And everyone knew about it.
1: You write that Roy Cohn's story is important because of what it teaches us about the fragile character of American democracy. What is the lesson you think his story teaches?
0: Well, the lesson of Roy Cohn is that McCarthyism was not defeated. It didn't die. It wasn't an aberration in the 1950s. And I suddenly realized as an historian that, you know, we Americans are a country of immigrants, a multicultural country, a country of civil liberties and the First Amendment. But every few decades, we go through a period of paranoia. So we had a Red Scare in the 1920s. We had another Red Scare, the McCarthyite witch hunts in the early 50s. And we're now going through another such period. And, you know, in the 1950s, there were several thousand civil servants who lost their jobs as a result of what Roy Cohn and Joe McCarthy did. And today it's become much worse. It's a much more serious assault on our democracy, a much more serious politics of vendetta. We're hunting down illegal immigrants and deporting them in large numbers. It's a very divisive time, and I think that explains the importance of Roy Cohn.
1: Well, Kai Bird, thank you so much for talking with us.
0: Thank you. Thank you for having me.
1: Kai Bird's new biography of Roy Cohn is called American Scoundrel. This is Fresh Air.
2: 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Correction from earlier. As the November midterm elections approach, the press room will sit down with the four candidates who are running to represent Southern Arizona's two congressional districts. This week, incumbent Adelita Grijalva discusses her approach to many issues, including immigration enforcement, affordability, and education. That's on the press room with host Tony Perkins tomorrow morning from 8:30 a.m. on NPR 89.1 and simulcast tomorrow evening at 8:30 p.m. on PBS 6, NPR 89.1, and on our website azpm.org.
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4: 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Also for tickets, there's the Fab Four on Saturday, November 28th at the Fox Theater. I've seen them before. That's a fabulous show. A $300 one-time credit card gift again. A pair of tickets to Tribute to the Beatles featuring Hard Day's Night and The Hits. That's got to be a fabulous show. And also tickets coming up for Joanne Shaw Taylor at the Rialto and Sister Act, which is running at the Saguaro City Music Theater from Saturday, October 10 through Sunday, October 25th. I'm here with Michelle and Laura. And Laura, I think you have some other ways that members can enjoy their support of AZPM.
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4: Oh, there you go. 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
3: 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One of those was for overall excellence. 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
8: A mother in Maryland hesitated to take her sick son to the emergency room. The reason? Her son is a citizen, but she is not. She was worried about getting detained by ICE. The American Academy of Pediatrics found that there are a lot of families like hers avoiding care because of their immigration status. I'm Juana Summers. That story on All Things Considered from NPR News.
2: 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And a huge thank you. The time right now is approaching 2 p.m. The world is coming up shortly, but the state news is next.
9: The European Union floats the idea of Canada becoming an associate member.
10: This term has been thrown around, but its exact meaning we do not know.
11: We look at how a closer Canada-EU relationship might play out. I'm Carolyn Beeler.
9: And I'm Marco Werman. In Mali, the government is boasting that its drones are killing terrorists. Independent observers say they're killing civilians.
12: These indiscriminate drone strikes, and people are going to bed not knowing if they'll wake up alive.
11: In Mexico, gangs are getting into a new business, mining crypto.
13: You have like money from extortion, from transnational drug trafficking, and you're laundering those profits.
9: And a century after his birth, John Coltrane continues to free artists from convention.
14: People needed another place where freedom was imaginable.
11: That's all ahead on The World.
15: From the Arizona Newsroom, I'm Tiara Vian. In a collaboration of public radio reporters, here's the latest news from across the state. Former U.S. Senator John Kyle has died at the age of 84 of a neurological disease. After serving Arizona in the U.S. House for nearly a decade, Kyle was elected to the Senate in 1994. He served there until 2013 and was an influential lawmaker on tax policy and water issues. He briefly returned to the Senate in 2018 to replace the late Senator John McCain. That same year, Kyle told KJZZ he was concerned about the extreme partisanship taking hold in Washington.
16: One can say that there's a lack of leadership. In the past, leaders were able to overcome some of the more base instincts of the pure partisans. Today, it's more difficult.
15: The Kyle family will announce memorial details at a later date. Human remains found at the Grand Canyon earlier this week have been identified as a person missing following deadly flash flooding last month. Kathy Ritchie reports.
17: The discovery of 53-year-old Timothy Allen Smith brings the death toll to 3. Around 80 people were rescued after heavy rain swept through the Phantom Ranch area and damaged the water pipeline serving the South Rim. The bodies of Smith's hiking companions were found soon after the flooding. Earlier this week, Smith's wife posted on social media that the family was aware that a body had been found. She confirmed on Thursday that the remains had been identified as her husband's.
15: That's reporter Kathy Ritchie. State officials are asking the U.S. Supreme Court to block a judicially appointed third party from taking over the Arizona prison health care system. As Greg Haney reports, that comes as a court-appointed receiver is set to take charge of the system next month.
18: Attorneys for the Arizona Department of Corrections Rehabilitation and Reentry Director Ryan Thornell made the legal filing Wednesday. They say the agency has improved health care for inmates since a judge ordered an overhaul of the system 3 years ago. The department says it has doubled the amount spent to provide care, added staffers, and improved facilities. But earlier this year, a federal judge ruled those improvements still fall short of fulfilling the department's constitutional standards for care and ordered a receiver to take over the agency. Thornell is bringing the issue of the takeover to the nation's high court after the Ninth Circuit Court of Appeals refused to set aside the order.
15: Greg Haney with that report. Congressman Andy Biggs has released a list of health policy priorities in his campaign for Arizona governor. The Republican nominee says he would work to end medical mandates, require schools to provide more information about vaccine exemptions, and prohibit universities from requiring vaccines. Catherine Davis Young reports.
19: Public health experts say requiring vaccines in schools is one of the most effective tools for preventing outbreaks of dangerous diseases. But Will Humble with the Arizona Public Health Association points out Arizona already has one of the nation's highest rates of kids with exemptions from vaccine requirements.
20: There's just as simple as saying, I don't want to vaccinate my kid and I'm going to send him to school anyway. That's the way it is now. He wants to loosen it even from that.
19: Some of the vaccine policies Biggs lists in his Make America Healthy Again platform are similar to bills that have actually been passed in the Republican-controlled Arizona legislature in recent years, but those were vetoed by Democratic Governor Katie Hobbs, who's running against Biggs.
15: Catherine Davis Young reporting. In sports news, the Diamondbacks' postseason chances shrunk again as they lost at home to the Marlins 4-3 last night. Arizona is now 3.5 games back in the race for the final National League wildcard spot. The D-backs have today off before starting a weekend series against the Yankees tomorrow. In basketball, the WNBA is back from a 3-week break for the FIBA World Cup. The Mercury return to play tonight in Portland, but Phoenix has already been eliminated from postseason contention with a record of 14-26 on the season. And I'm Tiara Vian. This newscast is a joint production of Arizona's public radio stations.
2: 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Celebrating the centennial of singer Tony Bennett, Pizzarelli's trio will perform the tribute Dear Mr. Bennett. Details are at foxtucson.com. This week on Arizona Spotlight, psychiatrist and author Dr. Ellen Vora confronts long-held stereotypes about the social expectations placed on women in her new book, Season of the Witch. Also host Mark McElmore talks with Chris Carlone, a filmmaker, musician and performance artist, about some of his upcoming projects. That's on Arizona Spotlight, which airs this evening at 6 p.m. and Friday at 8 p.m. on NPR 89.1. At 2:06 p.m., let's head over to the world.
21: This is The World. I'm Carolyn Beeler.
9: And I'm Marco Werman. It is good to be with you today. Canada's Prime Minister Mark Carney said today that closer ties with the European Union would benefit both his nation and the trading bloc across the Atlantic.
22: Where our strengths differ, they complement. Where they overlap, they create scale. We should build on each other's strengths deliberately, systematically, and rapidly.
9: Carney spoke to the European Parliament the day after the EU president invited Canada to become an associate member of the bloc.
21: Earlier today, I spoke with Canadian political scientist Amy Verdun. She told me associate membership would be something new.
23: What I think has been transpiring in the past couple of days is that this term has been thrown around, but its exact meaning we do not know.
21: Despite the uncertainty, the announcement could reshape global alliances. Verdun notes that Carney laid out far-reaching ambitions for closer ties, including deeper integration across Arctic security, artificial intelligence, and energy.
23: Canada is traditionally also an exporter of gas and oil, And in that area, Europe is also looking to find further connections with countries such as Canada to acquire those resources.
21: He also mentioned opportunities for Canadians to live and work in Europe without the current visa process, which sounds like it could be a big deal for lots of people. Is that your assessment too?
23: Yeah, they spoke about that. So he mentioned the European Union's Erasmus Plus program, which is a well-known program that gives students in the European Union the opportunity to study in another country. So my sense is that's one of the interests that Canada has on that score.
21: Is it fair to read this in, at least in part, in response to, you know, Canada's relations with the U.S. and how Prime Minister Mark Carney is trying to deal with these ongoing trade wars and volatility with the Trump White House?
23: Yeah, in my view, Canada has already for decades been trying to find a way to move people in Canada to think beyond the most important relationship that Canada has, which is obviously with the United States, but takes a lot of brain power to kind of move people in that direction. And so I think this has been a long time coming, and this is an attempt to kind of diversify what Canada is doing economically and to get closer ties with Europe.
21: So would it be fair to say that the trade challenges with the U.S. right now are basically helping the Canadian government supercharge an effort that they've been trying to get off the ground for a while?
23: Yeah, I think that's a fair way to characterize what we're seeing. I think on the European Union side, there's a similar concern with how recent events have led to a change in the global order, the importance of the rule of law, and many of the institutions that were built after the Second World War.
21: Yeah, I was going to ask you, what is in this for the EU? Why are they keen to have this tighter relationship with Canada?
23: Yeah, so partly it's, as I mentioned, this sort of like-minded party. There are some specific self-interests, if you like. So I mentioned already the minerals, the interest in maintaining a good relationship with a partner who's in the Arctic. And there, of course, is the issue of Ukraine. So Canada has the largest Ukrainian diaspora outside of Ukraine in proportion. So they are interested in helping out with those endeavors as well.
21: Is there a defense component to all of this?
23: Yes, there is. So the EU needs to find partners who are willing to help them to deal with, for instance, Ukraine, but also increasingly a more haphazard stance of the United States towards, for instance, NATO, the North Atlantic Treaty Organization. The European Union has for the longest time been heavily reliant on NATO for security and defense. And so there's also talk of getting a closer alliance in that domain that could respond in case of an attack on one of the EU members, and then to see if there could be a strategic response from this closer knit community.
21: Is that what this Arctic border, the significance of the Arctic border that you were talking about earlier?
23: Yeah, the Arctic could be defense related. It's also climate change. It's also economic interests, because if it opens up, then the question is who owns the waterways. So there's multiple things going on in the Arctic. But it's also a question of what's happening between Russia and European Union countries, because we've recently had like drone attacks or possible threats to the actual territories of European Union countries. And so recently there's been the use of Article 4 of NATO to see if countries could help one another. So Article 5 is if attack on one is an attack on all, but Article 4 is more to help one another and to get an immediate attention from everybody to see what might be the next step. And so that particular dynamic could be used if one has a closer group of people wanting to work together. So getting a closer or smaller NATO-like organization, not to replace NATO, but to collaborate maybe more closely with like-minded countries.
21: We've been talking about the benefits, but in any trade deal, and this sounds like it might be more than a trade deal, there are also drawbacks for specific sectors. Do you see any of those on the horizon?
23: So I noticed that one of the things that Prime Minister Carney said in his speech today is non-agricultural goods, right? So my sense is that Canada is not interested in sharing the market for agriculture. So that's an area where I think he's holding off. And I think in the European Union context, if the deal will include students moving back and forth, it's important within the European Union context to see that that doesn't come at the expense of a rise in populism and worries around migrants.
21: How seriously should we be taking all of this talk, in your opinion? Like, are things likely to substantially change between the EU and Canada?
23: I think it depends a bit on whether they can trade off these concerns that might be domestic or in the EU case at the level of the member state and the benefits that are widely held and understood what they might be, and to make sure that there's a net positive and that everybody is happy with those developments. And so, yeah, that would be part of what needs to happen next for this to materialize.
21: Amy Verdun is a professor of political science at the University of Victoria.

0: Still to come, Mali's government says it's using drones to target terrorists. Investigators say those targets are just as likely to be civilians.
1: That story is just ahead. 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
3: This is Matt Singer. I am AZPM's news assignment editor. I've spent 20 years working in local journalism, and one of the things that I really love about journalism is bringing people closer to the place that they live. 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
4: And our thanks to two of our listeners this afternoon. Al Birch was nice enough to say, thank you, Laura and Dan. Nobody ever says thank you. 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Again, another great local event in the community. And Laura is going to talk a little bit about community, being the newest board member of AZPM. Congratulations, Laura.
6: Well, thank you. Thank you. It's quite an honor to be part of this group, who are all community volunteers, who all represent different aspects of the community and try to make sure that this station represents all voices in this community. I was on the financial advisory board for about 8 or 9 years prior to joining the community advisory board.
4: So this isn't your first rodeo with AZPM.
6: No, but part of what inspired me to join the community advisory board is how well stewarded the gifts that come into this organization are. The money is used responsibly, wisely. There's no frills. The emphasis is on keeping the programs that people in Southern Arizona love and enjoy. We hear about them all the time, right, when they call in during Pledge Drive about how much they love certain programs. And that is what this station is all about, is keeping Southern Arizonans informed and engaged with what's going on in the community.
4: And when you call in for that tour, and you'll see the long list of awards upstairs that we've won over the years, most of those are for our local news coverage, talking about the community and what's important to our listeners.
6: Exactly. And there was a community listening event going on earlier today. Staff were out in the community talking to people about, what do you like? What could we do better? What would you like to hear on the radio? And so if you want to invest in an organization that will use your money to build community in Southern Arizona, call 520-621-1600, or you could text donate to that number.
4: And what you mentioned is important to a lot of folks. Where does my money go? How does it get used? A lot of folks don't mind giving. They want to know that it's used wisely. And AZPM becomes a great investment.
6: Absolutely. And, you know, the 20 Emmy Awards or Emmy nominations, I'm a little ahead of myself here, Emmy nominations are exactly representative of how well we're using your dollars to create programming that is making a difference. 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So if you want to celebrate that with us, why don't you give $20 a month, one for each Emmy nomination, by calling 621-1600 or going to azpm.org/give.
4: And Tom McNamara doesn't know this, but since he heads Arizona Illustrated and it's in its 45th year, I was kidding Michelle and Laura, hey, for a gift of $45 a month, I will personally go to Tom and get him to autograph something.
5: There you go. Here, here. Let's go.
4: And there's another gentleman who's made a career in community and has topped it off with some fabulous work at AZPM.
5: That's right. 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That's the local content production we're talking about. 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You are tuned in, so now's a beautiful time to celebrate with us. 520-621-1600.
4: And our thanks again to Al Birch and Gene Clark, who called in during the last break. I have high hopes we'll be reading the names of some of our additional listeners during our next break as Laura and I wrap up our stint here of fun times at AZPM. Repeat business, I'm back tomorrow. Laura, is this your one stint, or are you back to the financial?
6: I am. This is my one stint on air.
4: You know, yeah. It's great to have so many people in the community. Like we saw when I walked in, I thought, well, I wonder who's here. And of course, the room was full. And they were talking about great stories and their experience with AZPM. Don't forget, $100 one-time gift will get you two tickets to a screening of Patty Yanish's new series on exploring Pan-American food, and a signed copy of her new cookbook, Foods at La Frontera, and a one-time $60 gift, two tickets to the screening of her series. And we've got a minute left, so let's mention the Fab Four tickets at the Fox Theater for a tribute to Hard Day's Night. Joanne Shaw Taylor on Sunday, November 1st at the Rialto Theater for $150. And The Sister Act, a great movie and a great play. It's running at the Saguaro City Music Theater from Saturday, September 10th through Sunday, September 25th at the Berger Performing Arts Center.
5: That's right. 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
0: This is The World. I'm Marco Werman. When the U.S. and Israel first attacked Iran in February, it sent world fuel prices soaring. The cost of crude oil reached near record highs in April before cooling off over the summer amid hopes of a ceasefire. Now, with no end to the conflict in sight, prices are skyrocketing again, prompting in several countries protests, rationing, and blackouts. The World's transportation correspondent Jeremy Siegel has been tracking the latest and joined me in studio for more. So I remember we spoke earlier this year, Jeremy, when airlines were adding fuel surcharges to flights and some countries are concerned about literally running out of fuel. As I just mentioned, things got better for a period, but here we are again. What's going on?
7: The top line reason, Marco, is that the war never ended, but things are more complex than that. What's really changed this week, and for the worse, is a drone strike in Saudi Arabia. As Carol Nakhla with the global energy firm Crystal Energy told me about this situation, Houthi rebels backed by Iran hit an essential oil pipeline.
8: And that by itself has created some serious concerns about whether we can still get some of that oil out of the region.
7: This Saudi pipeline, Marco, has been one of the biggest workarounds during the war. It's been a way to get oil to the Red Sea without having to use the Strait of Hormuz. But because of this strike, Saudi Arabia shut it down, and that's caused a really sharp spike in the cost of oil across the world this week.
0: How does what we're seeing right now compare to those dramatic jumps in fuel prices we experienced at the start of the war?
7: On the whole, globally, it's not quite as bad. As I mentioned earlier, the highest prices we saw in April were more than $120 a barrel. This week, the highs have been around $106 to $110. But there's some things that make these latest price hikes different and interesting and difficult. You know, when the cost of crude oil goes up, the cost of everything that's made from it, that's gasoline, diesel, jet fuel, and more, it all tends to go up. But they can climb at different rates. And right now, diesel, which is usually used for, you know, big vehicles like trucks, tractors, freight trains, cargo ships, it's being particularly hard hit. So while on the whole, oil prices are high but not as bad as they were earlier this year, diesel actually hit a record all-time high this week.
0: Yeah, I mean, my eyes water when I see those neon green numbers at the gas station for diesel, sometimes almost double what regular unleaded is per gallon. Why is diesel so high?
7: Well, like I said, crude oil is used to make all sorts of different fuels, and they all have their own markets with different things beyond just the crude oil cost that can make prices go up and down. So like gasoline, prices were really high at the start of the summer because oil was expensive, and there's a big demand spike for gas in the summer. That levels off this time of year. So while gas is expensive right now, it's not, you know, wildly expensive. Diesel's demand doesn't really dip in the same way after summer. So that's one reason. But also, you know how earlier we were talking about shortages of jet fuel that hit airlines this year? Some refineries actually switched up their capacity to fill that gap. They started making more jet fuel. But the catch there is that they're making less of something else, and that something else is diesel.
0: So how are individual countries all dealing with this?
7: Well, it's made shipping more expensive basically everywhere. everywhere. And that drives up a lot of costs because diesel is powering delivery trucks, farm machinery, shipping networks. It's not good for inflation on the whole. And that's been particularly hard for countries that rely heavily on Middle Eastern oil. There have been protests in the Philippines, Bolivia, and Guatemala, where transport workers and taxi drivers, they took to the streets over gas prices. In Syria, this latest spike caused the government to hike their gas prices internally by more than 25% and diesel by 40%. That prompted large demonstrations, including in Aleppo, where demonstrators blocked the streets to cars and trucks. One of them spoke with our partners at DW. So, Marco, what he's saying here is all the people here want is a reduction in fuel prices. We don't want higher wages. We just want cheaper fuel. And on top of this public unrest, some areas like Bangladesh and Indonesia, they've had reports of blackouts and being forced to resort to fuel rationing.
0: So a lot of experts say no relief until this war ends, at least. What are you going to be watching for in the weeks ahead?
7: Well, I'm going to be watching for any slight immediate relief, especially for these hard-hit countries. There's been an indication some of that could happen because Saudi Arabia says it's begun repairs of this important pipeline and is also finding other ways to ship oil off of Oman. But more broadly, I'm interested in whether this volatility that we've been experiencing for the past several months from the war, if it becomes more of a problem. Carol Nachla, the energy analyst I spoke to, told me the interesting thing about this oil crisis from the war in Iran is even though it's technically the largest supply disruption in the global oil market ever, it hasn't really had the same widespread economic effects as past oil crises like the 70s and 80s. And she says a big part of that is that there are simply more players on the global stage when it comes to oil right now. We're also not quite as reliant on oil itself as we used to be as a globe. But if this war continues, and especially if there are more attacks that affect alternatives to the Strait of Hormuz, that's where things can get difficult, especially for countries that don't have reserves like the U.S. does and don't have their own capacity to produce oil. They're already seeing protests, streets shut down, and that can have tack-on economic and political effects that can make a bad situation way worse.
0: So, Jeremy, I'm curious, with the spike in fuel prices again, has it had any impact on the global electric vehicle market?
7: Yeah, Marco, that's been one of the most interesting trends to follow throughout all of this conflict. As gas prices first started spiking, we did see a major increase in interest in electric vehicles. And now we're starting to see global sales go up. With the biggest surges in Europe and parts of Asia and South America, it's a big boon for the auto industry in China, which has some of the biggest producers of electric vehicles. One interesting piece of this is the area where you haven't seen as big of a boom is the U.S., something I'm going to be watching for as President Trump has his meeting with Xi coming up soon, is whether Chinese makers of electric vehicles are going to be able to start building in the U.S. And if that happens, combined with this war, we could even start seeing an increase in EV sales in the U.S.
0: Very interesting. The world's transportation correspondent, Jeremy Siegel. Thanks very much.
7: Thank you, Marco.
1: Do not walk, run, or exercise outside alone. That is a warning South African authorities are issuing to... Do not walk, run, or exercise outside alone. That is a warning South African authorities are issuing to women who live near Kempton Park. It's a major city about 16 miles...

Nduzo Makatini continues to ride that magic carpet of possibility in his music. Knowing that his audience is wider than fans of his Coltrane-inspired sound, this year he released a remix of Amatambo, aptly retitled Re-Amatambo. As one commenter said on YouTube, this song will slap in the house scene. Sonically, there's not much in common with the original. Still, John Coltrane would be proud to know that the trail he blazed is still paved with freedom.

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3: My name's Steve McMacken, and I am a graphic designer here at AZPM. And one of the things that I really appreciate and enjoy about my job here is that normally a graphic designer is ultimately dependent on how many widgets are sold at a business. But here, my job is dependent on the donors and their interest in making Southern Arizona a more caring and informed place. And I'm very proud of the work that has helped make Southern Arizona that way.
4: 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And don't forget, you can go online and book a tour. 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One of the things you can support at AZPM and get a bonus thank you is a Fab Four on Saturday, November 28th at the Fox Theater. A $300 one-time gift gets you a pair of tickets for the Tribute to the Beatles featuring the music of Hard Day's Night. Not only the title song, Tell Me Why, Can't Buy Me Love, I Should Have Known Better. Those are rock and roll tunes, my friends. And you'll just rock the night away having fun thanks to your fundraising. We've got a couple of givers. Thank you very much. We're about halfway through today, but we're finishing strong. We've got a 4 o'clock crew coming in, led by Mark McLemore, who'll talk to you more about AZPM. We're going to talk about KUAT in a moment. We've got three donators, and the first one is one of my favorites. She gives to everybody. Annie Nomalis. What more can Annie... You're such a kind person. You're there whenever we need you. Andy gave, as did Felix Gaffner and Darlene Ogan. Darlene's from Oro Valley. Thank you very much for helping out at AZPM. We have another item to give away for, this is for anybody who gives to $100, for tickets to the Southern Arizona Home Show, October 16 through 18. So we're having a great time. We're talking about fundraising for your public radio station. And our newest board member is going to talk to us a little bit about KUAT.
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0: Greg heard my belly rumbling, no doubt. 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Every hour, we have about a mini goal of about $1,500. 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And so you can help us chip away at that mini goal. And overall, that helps us chip away at that mighty goal of $150,000 for this pledge drive. 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And so your gift right now puts the fun in our fundraising effort and allows us to get closer and closer to that goal. For this hour, we have about $700 to chip away at, and your gift right now makes that possible. Don't leave us hanging. Don't make it a hard day's night here for us during this shift. Give us a call, 520-621-1600.
4: 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You're carrying the weight today. 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
5: It is. 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You know, the power of collective giving. You know, you may think, oh, $5 a month, you know, can that really make a difference?
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5: Yes. 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
2: 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I've been Johnny Byrne this afternoon on NPR 89.1. Nicole Cox will be with you for the rest of the afternoon and the evening. 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
7: In Los Angeles, I'm Kai Rizdahl. It is Thursday today. This one is the 17th of September. Good as it always is to have you along, everybody. You know, maybe the biggest change from the Jay Powell Fed to the Kevin Warsh Fed, other than the straight-up word count of their speeches and remarks, is this.
8: As you might know, I'm not a data point-dependent guy, so I won't react one way or another to data that shows up on our doorstep.
7: That was him yesterday at his press conference. Data, you might remember, was Powell's best friend. But as Chairman Warsh tries to help steer the U.S. economy, he is choosing a different data path. Economist Catherine Ann Edwards wrote about that for Bloomberg not too long ago. Welcome back to the program. Good to have you on.
9: Thank you so much.
7: All right, we'll get to the data point thing from the chairman in just a second. Thoughts, though, briefly on what he had to say yesterday?
9: I think I was too focused on the fact that they had actually raised rates, and that was a very good signal. But he both have managed to do the right thing and inspire some lack of confidence at the same time. So
7: great. Great. We all feel better now. So let's get to the data point thing. You wrote in Bloomberg the other day, a couple of weeks ago, whatever it was, that the Fed basically, and Chairman Warsh, is making a big mistake if they, as the chairman has intimated, switch or rely less on government data. Explain your case for me, please.
9: You know, so I think a lot of people can, you know, this will resonate, that when you get a new boss, they like to redo everything.
7: Yes.
9: The way that he has done this at the Fed is he has started with these task force, mm-hmm. and there's a handful of them. They each have a different activity, but one of them is on data. And for people who are following federal data, which it's okay if you're not, the federal statistical agencies are not only vitally important, but they are under attack. And they're under attack in terms of their funding. They're under attack in terms of their credibility. They're actually under attack if it's your job and you're the head of the Bureau of Labor Statistics. And so many of us in this advocacy community have been waiting for the Fed to stand up for the data that they rely on. And instead, he basically came in and said we should probably use private sector data. But I think it was just a missed opportunity to be a champion of a cause that uniquely affects something like the Federal Reserve.
7: We should say here, there are definitely problems, as you pointed out, with some of these federal statistical agencies and the way they collect data. There's, survey responses are falling and all of those things. But your point here is that, and obviously correct me if I'm wrong, we lose something if we don't use these federal statistical agencies to their maximum. What do we lose?
9: Oh, well, we lose minorities first. We have an unemployment rate now that's delivered monthly, but it comes with about 120 others of what is the unemployment rate of young people? What is the unemployment rate of women? What is the unemployment rate of Black people? We note these things because we measure them. And being measured is being seen. And you can ask anybody who is struggling in the labor market right now and who thinks the unemployment rate is a lie, they don't feel seen. And what I thought was particularly ill-advised about it is that the statistical agencies themselves have developed a plan to incorporate private data in a way that keeps the representation that all of us, use for our own advocacy and vindication. We risk losing that, and he seemed to swat away its necessity.
7: A public-private partnership, if you will, right? Using the private data and the public data.
9: They know exactly what needs to happen in the future. I mean, the agencies are not under some type of delusion that there's going to be a magical turnaround to people's ability to respond to a survey. They want to incorporate private data, but they want to incorporate it in the right way, in the way that maintains their own mission of measuring all of the U.S. and not just some of it.
7: You call this private data, and look, we've done a thing on high frequency data and private data. We've done that in years past. You call it shiny and new and frequent and voluminous. To be only a little bit glib here, sounds good to me. Shiny, new, and frequent and voluminous.
9: Well, I think this might be a little insider stats baseball, but...
7: Oh, go ahead.
9: The thing about having more data about a single point is that you don't really get more precise after so long. Huh. And this is something that a lot of people have pointed out with private sector data, is that it basically over-indexes on the points that they have with more frequency, but you lose parts of the board. So I get a really accurate picture of one square, but I lose the other half of the board. Hmm.
7: So these task forces that Chairman Warsh has picked, obviously, he picked them and the thumb is somewhat on the scale. Do you suppose there's a chance this data task force comes back and says, you know what, Chairman Warsh, we'd be well advised to do a little public-private thing here?
9: That is what I'm hoping. I think if they ask for opinion from people who aren't selling this data, that people would say, almost every economist would say, what are you doing? You need to revive the Census Bureau. You need to invest in the BLS. And so I think the broader opinion of the research community and the statistical community would not be divided in any way. So the hope is that they just talk to the right people and take in a broad view.
7: Yeah. Catherine Ann Edwards, she is a labor economist by training. She also writes for Bloomberg and does a podcast too. It's called The Optimist Economy. Thanks very much for your time, Catherine. Good to hear you.
9: Cheers.
7: Wall Street on this Thursday, the data says that traders are feeling okay about Chairman Warsh. Today, we'll have the details when we do the numbers.

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1: Good afternoon, 29 minutes after 3 o'clock. Thanks for joining us for Marketplace on NPR 89.1. Stay with us next for The Daily. What happens with oil supplies globally because of the war between the U.S. and Iran explains why prices for gas continues to climb around the world. That's the conversation next on The Daily. 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Mostly clear skies for Tucson tonight with a low around 68. It'll be sunny tomorrow with a high near 95 degrees. For Sierra Vista, mostly clear tonight with a low in the mid-60s and sunny tomorrow with a high near 89 degrees. For Bisbee, partly cloudy tonight with a low around 63. Sunny tomorrow with a high in the lower 80s. It's 3:30 p.m.
2: A lot of Gulf leaders and officials were trying to prevent this war from happening in the first place. And the longer it's going on, the more it is spiraling into these new kind of complicated consequences.
3: I'm Rachel Abrams. That's coming up on The Daily from The New York Times.
4: Live from NPR News in Culver City, California, I'm Duane Brown. Republican House Speaker Mike Johnson has adjourned his chamber early so members can go home and campaign ahead of the midterm election in 46 days. Fellow Republican Congressman Thomas Massey criticized the speaker today for leaving unfinished business, including a resolution he introduced to impeach Defense Secretary Pete Hegseth over the war with Iran.
5: We are the majority. We may only be the majority for six more weeks. Why would we be canceling days when the country is burning?
4: The early recess also means the House won't vote on legislation affecting military veterans, a measure that's languished for years. Here's House Minority Leader Hakeem Jeffries.
6: They continue to, at best, bury their heads in the sand while Rome is burning. That's a disgrace. And that's why I believe the American people are going to fire them in November.
4: Meanwhile, President Trump's nominee to lead Immigration and Customs Enforcement was former Oklahoma State Trooper Lance Schroyer. But now, White House withdrawing his name and tapping him to be Assistant Secretary of Homeland Security. NPR's Sergio Martinez Beltran has more.
7: Lance Schroyer's nomination came at a moment of change. He was a close ally of the new Homeland Security Secretary, Mark Wayne Mullen, who has tried to distance himself from controversies preceding him, like the aggressive, sometimes deadly, immigration enforcement operations in Chicago and Minneapolis. But Schroyer has no experience in immigration enforcement. He does have a law enforcement background. Most recently, he served as a major at the Oklahoma Highway Patrol. The last time the Senate confirmed a director for ICE was in 2017 during the Obama administration.
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8: From AZPM News, I'm Steve Jess. A major bribery case involving an Ogallas landlord and a former Santa Cruz County official was dismissed in federal court this week. Angela Gervasi reports.
9: Federal prosecutors alleged that Nogales businessman Dino Panasopoulos spent years bribing then Santa Cruz County assessor Felipe Fuentes in exchange for favorable tax deals. Fuentes pleaded guilty to conspiracy to commit wire fraud in 2022, and court records show he's still awaiting a sentencing. Panasopoulos, however, faced a different outcome. He pleaded not guilty, and his case was headed for a jury trial, until an appeals court ruled that evidence obtained through a wiretap could not be used in the case. Panasopoulos' case was dismissed without prejudice, meaning charges could be brought again in the future. I'm Angela Gervasi, AZPM News.
8: State officials are asking the U.S. Supreme Court to block a judicially appointed third party from taking over the Arizona prison health care system. A court-appointed receiver is set to take charge of the system next month. Attorneys for Arizona Department of Corrections Rehabilitation and Reentry Director Ryan Thornell made the legal filing on Wednesday. They say the agency has improved health care for inmates since a judge ordered an overhaul of the system 3 years ago. The department says it's doubled the money spent to provide care and added staffers. I'm Steve Jass.
1: 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Drier conditions are expected to move into the area Friday, limiting the chance of daily storms through the weekend and into early next week. The high temperature is below normal today, but right around seasonal average Friday into early next week. It's 3:35.
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11: From the New York Times, I'm Rachel Abrams, and this is The Daily. About a month into the war with Iran, back when gas was at $3.99 a gallon, Daily producer Anna Foley headed to Florida to talk to a gas station owner about how prices at the pump were feeling both for him and his customers.
12: I would love for this to be over next week and I go back to $2.79 a gallon. That'd be awesome. I hope beyond hope that it is temporary and it does not last long. But yeah, I do worry about the longevity of high prices.
11: That was back in March. But recently, and somewhat unexpectedly, that gas station owner, Cam Judy, reached out to us again.
13: Hello.
14: Hey, Cam.
13: Hey, Anna. How you doing?
11: He had an update.
14: So a few days ago, you texted me because of this kind of wild thing you were seeing happen at your pumps. So I just want to know what happened. Tell me the story.
13: Yeah, so I checked the gas prices. I believe it was Wednesday. I was working until around 3 o'clock in the afternoon. Just checking the prices and Gas Buddy. The different gas stations, see what everybody was priced at. I was sitting at $3.99 a gallon for regular gas. And the next day, all the other gas stations I passed by on the way in here all went to $4.19 this morning. And I was like, there's no way. There's no way. It was $3.99 yesterday. That's a 20-cent jump in price overnight. That's pretty crazy. It's pretty shocking. And I said, wow, I guess I really need to... As much as I don't want to, I got to go up 20 cents a gallon.
14: Yeah. Did customers notice? And what did they say to you?
13: Oh, yeah. Oh, yeah. I mean, the one phrase out of everybody's mouths were just, what's going on with these gas prices? People kind of forgot the conflict over in the Middle East area. And that's kind of the hardest part for me is I don't have an answer. What specifically caused a 20-cent increase in a period of 24 hours? I just wish, as just not even as a business owner, as a regular average Joe citizen, I would like to know why. And I think a lot of my customers would also like to know why.
11: So today on the show, we attempt to answer Cam's question. What is driving rising oil prices? I speak with my colleague, Vivian Nierheim, about the expanding Iran war and why its ripple effects are being felt at pumps around the world. It's Thursday, September 17th. Vivian, welcome back to the show.
15: Thanks for having me.
11: So we here at The Daily have been in touch with this gas station owner in Florida who
15: I am sure, is not the only person who's sort of confused by what he's seeing right now. He and many of us under station owner in Florida, who I am sure is not the only person who's sort of confused by what he's seeing right now. He and many of us understand that this stranglehold on the Strait of Hormuz has sent gas prices soaring. Like, we all get that

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1: Attacks between the Houthis and Saudi Arabia intensify, and a key shipping route is compromised. What's that doing to the global economy? On the next International Friday News Roundup, the latest from the Mideast, plus Trump approves $2.8 billion in arms sales to Israel, and the EU and Canada get cozier. The Roundup, next time on 1A.
2: 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There is a collision with injuries, Park Avenue at Tucson Marketplace Boulevard, as well as Tucson Boulevard at Drexel. Other collisions being reported, Kinney at Western Way, Cortero Road near Arizona Pavilions Drive. 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Mostly clear skies for Tucson tonight with a low around 68 degrees. It is 94 in Midtown Tucson, 86 in Sierra Vista at 4:20 p.m.
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5: Good afternoon. My name is Betsy Labiner, and I'm the program director for the Osher Lifelong Learning Institute at the University of Arizona. I am joined today by retired professor Corinne Cooper, and we are here with Mark McLemore as well. 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
6: 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I'd like to thank Laura Penny of Tucson, Stephen Menke of Tucson, and Catherine Brown, welcome, from Cortez, Colorado. John Prue from Tucson, Susan Lake from Tucson, Carol Kazaki, I hope I said that right, Ron Elias, and Joyce Joan Ivy from Oro Valley. Thank you so much to all of you. 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
7: We've made some big changes around here lately. 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So thank you so much for, I always tell people, and I don't mean to you know, downgrade the involvement of the community, but I always tell people, you've been feeding my cats for years, and I appreciate that so much, and so do they, let me tell you. So we're here today to encourage you to, as they say on a place like YouTube, subscribe. 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And this is the moment for you to step up.
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6: We know if you're listening that you really rely upon the news that you hear and the programming that you hear that is so reliable. 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
7: And they've been able to acquire guests this election season, like Katie Hobbs or Juan Siskamani. They're eager to come here to the new facility and record episodes of the Press Room and share their beliefs with the public and look for your votes. Well, we're looking for your vote right now, but we're not getting you to support us just because it's an election season. It's because you are a vital component of what we do at AZPM. And I just want to throw this in there, just crowing a little bit. We're going to have an interview with Betty Buckley. And if you know who Betty is, we don't have to say anything more. If you don't know who Betty is, terrific Broadway star. She broke the song Memories from Cats, which is now a staple of Broadway shows and other shows around the world. That's somebody that we were able to acquire now. That level of guest is basically lining up and waiting for us to share the interviews and the experiences with you, our listeners. So please join us on this ride. You've got the numbers. If you're a longtime listener, you may have them tattooed on your arm by now. You know what to do. We're not hard to find. So come and join us.
5: And thinking about show business, there are, in fact, some gifts that you can get if you choose to donate. Depending on the level at which you want to go donate, you may get a $100 gift in which you would get two tickets to a screening of Patty Hinnich's new series, Patty Hinnich Explores Pan America, and a signed copy of her new cookbook, Foods of La Frontera. A $300 one-time gift could also receive a pair of tickets for A Tribute to the Beatles, featuring the music of A Hard Day's Night and The Hits. That's going to be on Saturday, November 28th at the Fox Theater.
6: I've been hearing great things about Sister Act, which is running at Saguaro City Music Theater, and from Saturday, October 10th to Sunday, October 25th at the Berger Performing Arts Center, and a one-time $120 credit debit card gift will receive a voucher for two.
7: It would be great for you to join at one of these levels of membership and get the rewards, but if that's beyond your grasp right now, we certainly understand, and we invite and ask you, we 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People get so excited, and they've come to love these programs, and we love bringing them to you. So right now's the time to step up, make the connection with AZPM, become a member of this group, and find out all the goodness that will bring you.
8: Republicans face some liabilities this midterm election year. 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But they do have one big advantage: money. And Democrats have taken notice.
9: Money can't change the weather, but it can be an umbrella for them going into this election.
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10: 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I'm Juana Summers.
0: And I'm Mary Louise Kelly. In Kenya, many pregnant women do not have easy access to the internet.
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12: Live from NPR News in Culver City, California, I'm Duane Brown. A judge is reining in President Trump's threat to tear down the Kennedy Center in Washington, D.C., if his name is not on the Performing Arts Building. Trump seemingly made a point of being photographed yesterday aboard Air Force One, reviewing a poster mock-up declaring Kennedy Center demolished. NPR's Anastasia Tsiolkos has more.
13: President Trump made the remark on a tarmac Wednesday, but federal judge Christopher Cooper has ruled that the building may not be demolished unless the board submits plans at least 30 days in advance. Cooper's ruling came after an avalanche of emergency filings. One includes a sworn statement from a witness describing a forklift repeatedly hitting the center on Wednesday. Meanwhile, a group of eight architecture and culture groups filed a request with the judge asking him to appoint a receiver, independent monitor, or some other neutral party to protect the physical building and the institution. Anastasia Tsiolkos, NPR News.
12: The U.S. Conference of Catholic Bishops is creating a task force on artificial intelligence. NPR's Jason DeRose tells us the move comes in response to Pope Leo's encyclical on AI earlier this year.
14: The bishops say the task force will promote policies and practices that protect human dignity, religious liberty, democratic institutions, workers, families, and vulnerable populations. The bishops say the church can contribute to the moral foundations of AI models, and they say they want to encourage companies to guarantee human oversight of the technology and prevent the misuse of their inventions. Bishops have already been going to Capitol Hill and meeting with members of Congress to urge what they call meaningful safety guardrails on AI. In May, Pope Leo published Magnifica Humanitas on safeguarding the human person in the age of artificial intelligence. Jason DeRose, NPR News.
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15: From AZPM News, I'm Steve Jess. Tree ring researchers at the University of Arizona have pinpointed the date of a cataclysmic natural disaster in the Pacific Northwest. Tony Perkins explains.
16: The U of A's Brian Black combined his research from tree rings with radiocarbon dating of the remains of trees near Mount Rainier in Washington State. He says a seismic event happened there in the summer of 1504, causing a massive mountain mudslide.
17: The reason we know it's summer is that we can examine the outermost tree ring when the tree died, and we can see how far it progressed in its development.
16: Black says his research can help scientists document the seismic history of the Cascade Mountains, which includes Mount St. Helens. It erupted in 1980 and continued to show minor volcanic activity as recently as 2008. I'm Tony Perkins, AZPM News.
15: You can hear more on Arizona Science tomorrow at noon on NPR 89.1. Less than a month after a deadly flash flood swept through sections of the Grand Canyon, a second flood moved through the area Wednesday. There were no injuries reported, and crews working in the area were able to reach safety before the flood moved through. The flood damaged temporary water infrastructure being built as part of the Grand Canyon's ongoing recovery after damage to the Trans Canyon water line that delivers water to the South Rim. Steve Jess, AZPM News.
2: Good afternoon, 34 minutes after 4 o'clock on this Thursday, September 17th. Thank you for joining us for All Things Considered on NPR 89.1. 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Tickets are at etc.org. Drier conditions are expected to move into the area Friday, limiting the chance of daily rain through the weekend and into next week, with high temperatures below normal today, but right around seasonal average starting tomorrow. Mostly clear skies for Tucson tonight with a low around 68, sunny tomorrow with a high in the mid-90s. For Sierra Vista, mostly clear with a low tonight near 65, sunny tomorrow with a high in the upper 80s. And for Bisbee, partly cloudy tonight with a low around 63, sunny tomorrow with a high in the lower
3: 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When two ex-lovers start solving murders together, every clue brings them closer. 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
10: This is All Things Considered from NPR News. I'm Juana Summers.
18: And I'm Mary Louise Kelly. People in Gaza are living in tents or unsteady, bombed-out buildings. On Wednesday, one of those buildings collapsed. It had about 100 people inside. Gaza's rescue crews pulled 21 bodies out of the rubble and say dozens of people were wounded. NPR's Aya Batraoui in Dubai and NPR's Anas Baba in Gaza bring us this next report on how Gaza's 2 million residents have nowhere safe to live.
19: That's Noor Al-Jabari, 17 years old. She has scratches on her forehead and bruises on her body, and she's visibly shaken. Al-Jabari says it was 2 in the morning when she suddenly found herself trapped beneath concrete. She says her grandfather, grandmother, aunts, and the families living below them were killed when the 6-story building collapsed. This is one of at least 200,000 buildings in Gaza the UN says were damaged or destroyed by Israeli airstrikes in 2 years of war. NPR's Anas Baba describes what it's like walking the streets of Gaza City.
20: When you look to your right, when you look to your left, buildings that survived the Israeli airstrikes and the military operation are heavily damaged. Families have stretched like blue and white plastic traps to protect them from wind,
19: Al-Jabari says her grandfather knew their building could collapse. They could see its cracks and holes. But the family agreed it was better than the makeshift tent they'd been living in, which feels like a furnace in the summer and floods in the winter. Like thousands of Palestinian families in Gaza today who have no other choice. They lived in the bombed-out building so they could sleep with a roof over their head. Here's NPR's reporter in Gaza at the site of the collapsed building Wednesday.
20: When you look at what I can see here is that the floors have been caked. You can see that one slab on top of the other. The pile is maybe 30 feet high. There is twisted steel, shutter tiles. It collapsed while everyone was sleeping. Since then, rescue crews have been digging mostly with their hands, and after 16 hours of non-stop work to reach the trapped people, they have pulled 20 bodies from under the debris. Among them, 9 children and 6 women. The youngest was 1-year-old baby, died between his mother arm, and the oldest was a 65-year-old woman.
19: The Norwegian Refugee Council, or NRC, which manages shelter supplies in Gaza, says there are hundreds of buildings like this one, assessed to be unsafe but still inhabited. But the NRC and other aid groups say Israel repeatedly turns away shelter and repair materials, even those Israel's military coordination body, COGAT, has approved for entry. COGAT says it's coordinating the entry of shelter and winter supplies to help people in Gaza prepare for the upcoming colder months, and that it's working with aid groups to ensure it reaches civilians and not Hamas. The NRC gives an example as recently as this month, though, of COGAT approving nearly 37,000 pieces of timber and hundreds of emergency shelter kits, only to later reject their entry. Aya Batraoui, NPR News Dubai, with Anas Baba in Gaza City.
1: Can you eat avocados when you're pregnant? The answer is generally yes. And the question, well, it's one of the most common things that Kenyan moms ask a program that's powered by artificial intelligence.

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1: On the next Fresh Air, the new film Coyote vs. Acme stars the classic Looney Tunes character Wile E. Coyote. We'll feature an archive interview with the co-creator of Coyote and Roadrunner, Chuck Jones. Also, we play back an interview with jazz singer Cassandra Wilson. She died earlier this month at age 70. Join us.
2: 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There is a collision with injuries, Tucson Boulevard at Drexel, as well as Park Avenue north of Tucson Marketplace Boulevard. Other collisions being reported west of Allmine Road at South La Cañada Drive, Stone south of Prince, and Kinney at Western Way. Mostly clear skies for Tucson tonight with a low around 68, sunny tomorrow with a high in the mid-90s. It's 93 degrees in Midtown Tucson, 86 in Sierra Vista, and 85 in Bisbee at 4:50 p.m.
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4: 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This is Betsy, Corinne, and Mark with you, and we are so appreciative of all of the people who are choosing to donate and support AZPM. 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Carol Zylstra. Carol gave us the comment, "I appreciate AZPM so much as a source for trusted news and interesting programs. I want to make sure that both PBS and NPR can stay alive and thrive in Arizona." Thank you, Carol. Stephen Summits gave a sustaining gift. Mary Rimza, also a sustaining gift. And Nancy Williams, who gave her gift with the comment, "AZPM is dear to me. I matched the other day, but couldn't resist the Patty offer and to help AZPM even more." And so, as you heard, those offers are all on the table for you. Corinne, do you want to remind us what the gifts are?
5: Yes, there's a tickets to the Fab Four on Saturday, November 28th at the Fox Theater, and a $300 one-time credit or debit card gift receives a pair of tickets for a tribute to the Beatles featuring the music of A Hard Day's Night and the Hits. That sounds like that's going to be a terrific night. Again, that's a $300 one-time credit or debit card gift. And then there's the Joanna Shaw Taylor Show on Sunday, November 1st at the Rialto. A one-time gift of $150 credit or debit card gift receives a pair of tickets to the show that includes access to the sound check, which will be lots of fun.
4: And of course, as Nancy mentioned, there are the tickets to see Patty. So a $100 one-time credit or debit card gift receives two tickets to a screening of Patty Hinich's newest series, Patty Hinich Explores Pan-America, and a signed copy of her new cookbook, Foods of La Frontera. And a $60 one-time credit or debit card gift receives two tickets to the screening of that same series. And for everyone who's chosen to give, thank you so much. You are the reason that AZPM is here and the reason it will continue on for many more years to come.
5: If you can hear us, then you should know that you're part of the community that supports AZPM. 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
4: And of course, you can also set up a recurring gift. I am a sustaining member, proudly, of AZPM, and I have mine set up as a monthly charge on my credit card. 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
5: And remember, all you have to give is $5 a month as a sustaining member, and you get access to Passport, which is this incredible resource that allows you to see the complete library of shows that are on available, shows that you love so much, like Masterpiece, like Mystery,
6: American Experience. I mean, I can't tell you the number of times where I've thought, oh, this isn't a topic I'm really interested in. And then an hour later, I find myself frozen in space watching this show. American Experience is a fantastic documentary series about American life that just can't be equaled anywhere else. Listening to the promo that aired before we came on, Terry Gross was talking about having archive interviews with Chuck Amuck Jones and Cassandra Wilson. These are artists of the highest caliber. If you care about that and you enjoy listening to interviews with these folks that Terry has done over the decades, this is the place to hear all that. And Passport can get you more of it, as Corinne said, for $5 a month. I mean, just do the math. We really want to hear from you right now, because this pledge drive, all pledge drives are very important to us. I know they're kind of inconvenient to listen to. It's not fun when your best friend is always asking you for money, but, you know, and maybe we're not your best friend.
5: But, you know, we've been there for you for years, so it's time for you to be there for us. We don't ask always, but we do ask when it's important, and it's tremendously important now. Please call or text DONATE to 520-621-1600, because honestly, we are your best friend for many hours of the day.
6: Yeah, definitely. And, you know, I had the pleasure of interviewing Terry Gross earlier this year, and she was wonderful. She was just so friendly and warm. And I have to say, going into the interview, I was a little bit intimidated. What can I possibly discuss with Terry Gross that is going to, she's going to find interesting and is going to stimulate memories for her and, you know, bring some of the good stuff back? And she delivered 100%. And you can find that interview on our archive at azpm.org while you're on your way to the membership page to log in and become a member.
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